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0: I'm Sarah Jane, and I'm on a mission to explore the wonders right in our own backyard with Compact Science, a YouTube series from BTP on PBS and the Buffalo Museum of Science. 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
1: Hello, I'm Pastor George Nicholas. Thank you for listening to BTPM NPR, WBFO and WBFO HD1 Buffalo, WOLN Olean, and WUPJ Jamestown, a service of the Buffalo

0: of attention elsewhere in the news cycle, you can ultimately not necessarily flourish, but you will survive.
1: Brandon Roddinghouse is a professor of political science at the University of Houston. He says these days, some politicians facing scandal are actually leaning in.
2: A lot of politicians will simply frame a scandal as a partisan attack or as misinformation or as a witch hunt that helps rally their base.
1: The new strategy?
2: Dig in, blame your opponents, and hold on tight.
1: It's a playbook, he says, was perfected by President Trump.
2: He took advantage of the fact that we see this partisan schism, that we have this fragmentation in the media, and that people have very strong opinions politically about their team and about the other team. He didn't invent these things, but he did to some degree perfect them.
1: He says scandals often serve an important role. Think of them like canaries in the coal mine.
2: They tell us there's something wrong with a politician, with a rule, with a system. Those are things we can fix.
1: But now,
2: the canaries have flown away and the cage is open.
1: It's up to the public to decide whether to keep it that way. Barbara Sprunt, NPR News, Washington.
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10: Good morning, I'm Michelle Martin. Can your expression of national pride ever be too big? Like 40 feet tall and 76 feet wide big? Maybe if it flies off a building and into an electrical transmission tower. That's what happened on Saturday when the aforementioned flag flew off the World Wrestling Entertainment Building in Stamford, Connecticut, and into the tower, where it caught fire and knocked out power for 45,000 customers. Not clear how the flag escaped. There was a severe thunderstorm warning. It's Morning Edition.
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10: 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I'm Michelle Martin.
12: And I'm A. Martinez. China is extending a summitry streak. Having met with both President Trump and Russia's President Putin last month, China's leader Xi Jinping is now in North Korea, his first visit there in 7 years. Now, a lot has changed, especially the North's growing nuclear arsenal. NPR's Anthony Kuhn joins us from Seoul to give us details. So, Anthony, I mean, this is Xi's first overseas trip of the year, coming on the heels of summits with two major world powers. What does that tell us?
13: Well, one big thing that changed is that in 2024, North Korea signed a mutual defense pact with Russia. It named Russia

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1: As climate change worsens, protecting a threatened species' natural habitat like the frosted flatwood salamander isn't always enough. So some ecologists are collecting and hatching its eggs in captivity to give them a greater chance of survival.
2: Our ultimate goal in species recovery is to put these animals back on the landscape. And in order to do that, you need animals.
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3: Good morning. This is Brian Chinaki with Buffalo Toronto Public Media, NPR. You're listening to Morning Edition. Canadian Prime Minister Mark Carney says there's much more work to do on trade talks with Washington. His comments came at the end of a week in which President Donald Trump issued new tariffs and again made a jab at Canada with his 51st state slogan. But some involved in the trade talks say they're moving in the right direction. As Dan Karpinchuk reports, both Canada and Mexico say they want to renew the United States-Mexico-Canada trade agreement for another 16 years.
4: The latest wrinkle to throw the talks off kilter came from President Donald Trump, who proposed an additional 10% tariff on nearly 60 countries, including Canada, for not enforcing bans on forced labor in their supply chains. Prime Minister Mark Carney responded, saying Trump's concerns are shared by Canada.
5: Canada has a very strong legislative regime against forced labor in supply chains. We don't want any element of forced labor coming in goods and services, and we want to use our influence to eliminate this practice of forced labor and child labor.
4: In addition, Carney says Ottawa is preparing ways to reinforce the legislation already in place and do even more. As for the 51st state comment,
6: the president is an exceptionally active user of social media. You probably can chart his usage of it. It's only gone up in recent months, and we're not going to respond or react to everything that he posts.
4: But an expert on Canada-U.S. relations says Trump will do whatever he can to get an advantage and keep Canada off balance. Christopher Sands is with the Johns Hopkins University Center for U.S.-Canada Studies.
7: This administration is willing to use any leverage it has in order to get Canada or any other country to do what it wants.
4: And he says American trade negotiators appear to be shifting some trade irritants outside the USMCA agreement.
7: The good news is that might mean the USMCA could move as far as renewal, or that the negotiations could be more constructive going forward. The bad news is this is designed to keep the U.S. with leverage, even if we renew USMCA, because we have these other issues that we could use to impose tariffs on Canada.
4: But at the heart of the negotiations, there may be a certain amount of apparent resentment towards Canada. Here's the U.S. point man on the trade front, Jameson Greer.
8: Canada's approach has been different. They, like China, retaliated against the United States. Two countries in the world retaliated against us, People's Republic of China and Canada. So they're just in a different spot.
4: The Canadians are not yet in formal talks with Washington. The U.S. is dealing first with Mexico. Canada's Trade Minister Dominic LeBlanc says he wants the USMCA renewed for another 16 years and suggests there can be a way forward.
9: We presented a number of specific proposals to Ambassador Greer that we think are good in the broader context of the North American economy and respond to some longstanding issues that the United States has raised with us. I'm eternally optimistic, think it's in the economic interest of North America to commit to that trilateral framework for another 16 years.
4: While LeBlanc may be optimistic, that isn't shared by all Canadians. The question many are asking is, what concessions will Ottawa have to make to get a deal, and if those concessions are worth it, given the economic damage already done to Canada's auto, steel, and aluminum sectors? For Buffalo Toronto Public Media, I'm Dan Karpinchuk in Toronto.
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10: Rewind. 61 years ago today, on the site of the old home of the Buffalo Bisons, Offerman Stadium, the brand new Woodlawn Junior High opened amidst calls for boycotts and racism. The school had been at the center of a state order to integrate Buffalo schools only months earlier, and when the new school's population map was drawn up the year before, it included only mostly black neighborhoods and set up what many thought was an example of separate but equal in education. The clear decision by the school board to make the new school a segregated one helped coalesce the voices, which wound up with federal judge John Curtin ordering and then overseeing the desegregation of Buffalo schools in the 70s and 80s. June 8th, 1965, the opening of Woodlawn Junior High. With Rewind, I'm Steve Cishan, Buffalo, Toronto Public Media.
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11: It's Morning Edition from NPR News. I'm Michelle Martin in Washington, D.C.
12: And I'm A. Martinez in Culver City, California. African health officials are warning that the current Ebola outbreak in the Democratic Republic of Congo is spreading faster than any other in history.
11: The Africa Centers for Disease Control and Prevention says the pace of spread is even outstripping the early trajectory of the 2014 West Africa epidemic. Health workers at the epicenter are still operating with limited resources as aid agencies scramble to contain the outbreak.
12: Reporter Emmett Livingstone is in the DRC capital of Kinshasa. Emmett, tell us just how bad the situation is.
13: The situation is pretty bad, and health workers are still fighting an uphill battle to bring this outbreak under control. Since it was declared on May 15th, confirmed cases of Ebola have spread across a wide expanse. Ituri, a province in eastern Congo about the size of West Virginia, is the epicenter of the outbreak, with about 94% of recorded cases in Congo. And according to Congolese health authorities, the virus has now spread to half of the province's health zones. Now, it's hard to gauge the scale of this crisis, but there are clues that suggest it's much larger than the official figures suggest. Over the weekend, 71 new cases were confirmed across three provinces in eastern Congo. And this jump, according to Congolese health authorities, showed that there is, quote, rapid and ongoing community transmission. The Congolese government has stopped publishing figures on the total number of suspected cases, but aid officials say that they suspect them to be in the thousands.
12: Wow. How's the health response going?
13: So there's a massive international effort to stop the spread of the virus that's underway, with financing from the US, the EU, UN, and NGOs. But according to health workers, this is still really in its early days. Ituri has been decimated by decades of conflict, and its health infrastructure is extremely weak. In Mongwalu, the town the worst hit by the virus, NGOs have started building new treatment facilities from the ground up in order to handle the number of cases. So at the moment, in some instances, Ebola patients are turning up to hospitals that are essentially construction sites. And another massive challenge is isolating suspected Ebola cases and also contact tracing. According to the latest figures, health workers are only managing to trace the contacts of about 40% of the confirmed cases in Ituri. Dozens of people have also left treatment centers and returned to their communities. But there is some good news. Testing capacity, which was a huge problem in the initial weeks of the outbreak, has recently improved.
12: And some people are being healed, though.
13: Right. So some people are recovering from Ebola. On Saturday, Peter Stafford, an American doctor who had contracted Ebola in eastern Congo and was evacuated to Germany, was released from a medical facility after repeated negative tests. Inside Congo, too, some patients are getting better. Health authorities said that over the weekend, three new people had been healed, bringing the total number to 12. And what this shows is that the virus isn't necessarily a death sentence. It's still extremely dangerous, but the species of Ebola virus that's circulating appears to have a slightly lower mortality rate than more common variants. Experts are saying that the chances of recovery are much higher if patients seek appropriate medical care early. But really, that's the whole problem in a nutshell: access to appropriate medical care.
12: All right, that's Emmett Livingstone in Kinshasa. Emmett, thank you very much.
13: Thank you.
11: Scott Pelley is speaking out again after he was fired after decades at CBS News. Last week, he was fired from 60 Minutes, the network's most prestigious and profitable news show. In an interview posted yesterday, Pelley spoke of the disputes and confrontations at the show and told the New York Times that CBS News is on fire.
14: We have people who have been installed in these jobs who, through no fault of their own, have no experience in television. It's not their fault, but they don't know what they're doing. And there's a subtle political bias that I've never seen at 60 Minutes before. Or at CBS News before.
11: NPR's David Folkenflik has been reporting this out, and he's with us now from Los Angeles. Good morning, David.
15: Good morning, Michelle.
11: So tell us more about what Scott Pelley had to say.
15: Well, part of what's specific about what Pelley had to say was that he's saying after a staff meeting in which he laid into the new executive producer of the program, longtime veteran who had led the show, and two correspondents have been fired, he said he still hoped to have a path to stay at the show, despite making really tough words to his new boss and to the new editor-in-chief of the network. And he said that the president of the network, Tom Cebrowski, made clear he was going to be fired, regardless of his desire to stay on. I had a couple of folks at CBS. They weren't authorized to talk about internal matters publicly, but they told me that Pelley's account is not right and that Cebrowski did try to offer him a way to stay. And if that's true, it raises the idea that Pelley either didn't hear it or didn't want it. Pelley tells NPR that's a lie.
11: And to the question of political bias, he pointed to a specific example involving a story in Minneapolis. What did he say about that?
15: Well, this is particularly important because it echoes complaints from the two other fired correspondents, Sharon Alfonsi and Cecilia Vega. He talks about particularly saying that editor-in-chief Barry Weiss wanted to portray Renee Good, who was shot and killed by an immigration officer, as driving her car toward or at him. In fact, as NPR and CBS and others have reported, the video doesn't show that.
11: And what does CBS have to say about that in particular and more broadly about the complaint that the new leadership is putting their thumb on the scale?
15: Well, and this is a point of particular sensitivity because Barry Weiss came to CBS from being an opinion journalist, first at the New York Times and then after creating the Free Press, a views and news site that's sort of from the center right and believes that the press is often biased against President Trump. The network said essentially this was part of editorial back and forth without political motivation. And the network said not everything she raised made it in the final piece. They've also more broadly dismissed and rejected the allegations of bias from Alfonsi and Vega that had been made previously.
11: Well, you know, news executives do make changes to their programs when they take over all the time, but remind us about why this is being seen as so different.
15: So Barry Weiss didn't arrive at the network in a vacuum. She was hired by David Ellison, who with his father, Larry Ellison, took over the company last summer. They have become real allies of President Trump, and they need his support to take over the much larger Warner Brothers Discovery company, despite antitrust concerns. Let's not forget Warner Brothers Discovery, you know, owns HBO, Warner Brothers Studios, and of course, CNN. And Barry Weiss really lopped off the leadership of 60 Minutes at a time. Its ratings were up. Its digital traffic was way up. And there was no real description to folks of why this happened. I think that it set both 60 Minutes and the larger news division in upheaval.
11: And what about the show's new boss, Nick Bilton? Where is he in all this?
15: Well, he's been working to patch things up. And after something of a charm offensive, the three remaining correspondents acted in unison. That's Leslie Stahl, Bill Whitaker, John Wertheim. They received promises from him that the show would remain independent from any political bias or interference. And they said to Bilton, you have to say that publicly. And he did. And in the meantime, they said, okay, we're going to hold him to these promises he's made publicly. And we want to save the show. Three of only formerly seven correspondents left, and to protect jobs of their

0: This is NPR News.
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3: 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I'm Brian Shinaki. In sports, tonight is the first NBA Finals game at Madison Square Garden since 1999. The Knicks welcome the San Antonio Spurs for Game 3. New York currently leads the best of seven series 2-0, and some say it's bittersweet, as ticket prices are over $5,000 just to get in for Game 3 and $10,000 currently for Game 4, which is keeping many loyal Knicks fans out of the arena. As part of enhanced security measures with President Donald Trump attending Game 3 tonight, there'll be no watch party outside of Madison Square Garden. In the LPGA, Nelly Korda won her first ever U.S. Women's Open Championship over the weekend. Korda secured what she's been chasing since 2013. She calls a childhood dream, as her putt on hole 18 sealed the deal for her to take the trophy home. Currently 56 degrees in Buffalo. This is BTPM NPR.
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5: It's Morning Edition from NPR News. I'm A. Martinez.
6: And I'm Michelle Martin. Good morning. Turning Point USA, the conservative group, now headed by Erica Kirk, widow of the late Charlie Kirk, has just wrapped up their annual Women's Leadership Summit in San Antonio. Over the weekend, more than 2,000 young female conservatives listened to speeches and discussions from online influencers. Madeline Peltz is a journalist who's covered this event for the last few years. She's also author of a forthcoming book on the conservative movement. And she's with us now to tell us more about it. Madeline, good morning. Thanks for joining us.
7: Good morning. Thank you for having me.
6: As I mentioned, Turning Point USA was led by Erica Kirk's husband, Charlie, until his assassination last year. What was Erica's message for the young women gathered there?
7: Erica Kirk spoke out against modern feminism, saying that being a woman is about supporting and complimenting men through marriage, not competing with them in career. She advocates for young women to follow what she calls biblical womanhood, but her remarks were quickly overshadowed by a heckler who said Erica Kirk protects pedophiles before she was removed. And though the audience rallied behind her, she struggled to get through the rest of her speech, and tears were falling down her face.
6: What was

0: But I don't think I understand that. Like, what was she talking about, or does it matter?
1: Well, the organization has faced an onslaught of conspiracy theories ever since its founder was assassinated in September of last year through in a campaign led by Candace Owens, who was one of Charlie Kirk's best friends, has smeared Erica Kirk, saying wild conspiracy theories as far as connections to Jeffrey Epstein, connections to the national security state. And a lot of these conspiracy theories have proliferated throughout the public.
0: I see. So what were some of the other main speakers and what was their message? Was it similar to Erica Kirk's?
1: Yes, another speaker was an influencer named Alex Clark. She's very popular with conservative young women. She's the host of Culture Apothecary, Turning Point's health and wellness podcast associated with the Make America Healthy Again movement. Clark, over the last few years, has faced criticism for telling young women they should be getting married and planning a family even before they graduate high school, despite herself being unmarried and childless over the age of 30. And this year, she used her remarks to announce her engagement.
0: Okay. So what would you say was the main issue that came up during the summit? Or was this just the overall theme, is that sort of directing young women into a particular life course?
1: That's definitely the overall theme. Over the last couple of years, Turning Point's outreach to young women has coalesced around the Make America Healthy Again movement. But over the last year, since the new Trump administration, a growing wedge has developed between this constituency and the administration. So while last year was really a victory lap for MAHA, this year there is a lot of divide that sort of put it at the back of the themes. And as a result, they sort of fell back on typical conservative talking.
0: I guess so. Just very briefly, so was this rift evident at all during the summit, or was it more that you just didn't see the MAHA influence there?
1: Yeah, there just wasn't a lot of talk of Donald Trump this year.
0: That's Madeline Peltz. She's a journalist covering the conservative movement. Madeline, thank you.
1: Thank you.
0: This is Morning Edition from NPR News. I'm Michelle Martin.
2: And I'm A. Martinez.
3: 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When data leads, evidence shows what works. 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And momentum depends on continued research. Roswell Park Research delivers. Because you matter, research matters.
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5: Good morning, I'm Michelle Martin. Can your expression of national pride ever be too big? Like 40 feet tall and 76 feet wide big? Maybe if it flies off a building and into an electrical transmission tower. That's what happened on Saturday when the aforementioned flag flew off the World Wrestling Entertainment Building in Stamford, Connecticut, and into the tower where it caught fire and knocked out power for 45,000 customers. Not clear how the flag escaped. There was a severe thunderstorm warning. It's Morning Edition.
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5: It's Morning Edition from NPR News. I'm Michelle Martin.
7: And I'm Mae Martinez. China is extending a summitry streak. Having met with both President Trump and Russia's President Putin last month, China's leader Xi Jinping is now in North Korea, his first visit there in 7 years. Now, a lot has changed, especially the North's growing nuclear arsenal. NPR's Anthony Kuhn joins us from Seoul to give us details. So, Anthony, I mean, this is Xi's first overseas trip of the year, coming on the heels of summits with two major world powers. What does that tell us?
8: Well, one big thing that changed is that in 2024, North Korea signed a mutual defense pact with Russia. It named Russia as its top foreign policy priority, and North Korea sent troops to Russia to help it fight Ukraine. So Xi is going in part to restore ties with Pyongyang on the 65th anniversary of their 1961 mutual defense pact. I talked to Song Hyun Lee, who's an associate at Harvard University's Asia Center, and here's what he said about it.
9: By sequencing this Pyongyang trip immediately after his summit with President Trump and Vladimir Putin, Xi Jinping is positioning himself as an indispensable hub of Eurasian security.
8: Now, what Lee is saying is he doesn't mean Xi is going to Pyongyang as a mediator or a broker for the U.S., South Korea, or any other country. He's really going to assert his veto power over any security arrangements in his neighborhood and make it clear that no deals should be made that hurt China's interests.
7: Now, Trump said after meeting Xi that they both agreed on denuclearizing North Korea. Is that one of Xi's chief concerns?
8: It was until 2019. She mentioned it many times then, but he has not mentioned it.

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1: As climate change worsens, protecting a threatened species' natural habitat like the frosted flatwood salamander isn't always enough. So some ecologists are collecting and hatching its eggs in captivity to give them a greater chance of survival.
2: Our ultimate goal in species recovery is to put these animals back on the landscape. And in order to do that, you need animals.
1: Hear that story on All Things Considered from NPR News.
3: Good morning, this is Brian Chinaki. You're listening to Buffalo Toronto Public Media NPR. Jay Moran is off today. Canadian Prime Minister Mark Carney says there's much more work to do on trade talks with Washington. His comments came at the end of a week in which President Donald Trump issued new tariffs and again made a jab at Canada with his 51st state slogan. But some involved in the trade talks say they're moving in the right direction. As Dan Karpinchuk reports, both Canada and Mexico say they want to renew the United States-Mexico-Canada trade agreement for another 16 years.
4: The latest wrinkle to throw the talks off kilter came from President Donald Trump, who proposed an additional 10% tariff on nearly 60 countries, including Canada, for not enforcing bans on forced labor in their supply chains. Prime Minister Mark Carney responded, saying Trump's concerns are shared by Canada.
5: Canada has a very strong legislative regime against forced labor in supply chains. We don't want any element of forced labor coming in goods and services, and we want to use our influence to eliminate this practice of forced labor and child labor.
4: In addition, Carney says Ottawa is preparing ways to reinforce the legislation already in place and do even more. As for the 51st state comment,
6: the president is an exceptionally active user of social media. You probably can chart his usage of it. It's only gone up in recent months, and we're not going to respond or react to everything that he posts.
4: But an expert on Canada-U.S. relations says Trump will do whatever he can to get an advantage and keep Canada off balance. Christopher Sands is with the Johns Hopkins University Center for U.S.-Canada Studies.
7: This administration is willing to use any leverage it has in order to get Canada or any other country to do what it wants.
4: And he says American trade negotiators appear to be shifting some trade irritants outside the USMCA agreement.
7: The good news is that might mean the USMCA could move as far as renewal, or that the negotiations could be more constructive going forward. The bad news is this is designed to keep the U.S. with leverage, even if we renew USMCA, because we have the other issues that we could use to impose tariffs on Canada.
4: But at the heart of the negotiations, there may be a certain amount of apparent resentment towards Canada. Here's the U.S. point man on the trade front, Jameson Greer.
8: Canada's approach has been different. They, like China, retaliated against the United States. Two countries in the world retaliated against us, People's Republic of China and Canada. So they're just in a different spot.
4: The Canadians are not yet in formal talks with Washington. The U.S. is dealing first with Mexico. Canada's Trade Minister Dominic LeBlanc says he wants the USMCA renewed for another 16 years and suggests there can be a way forward.
9: We presented a number of specific proposals to Ambassador Greer that we think are good in the broader context of the North American economy and respond to some longstanding issues that the United States has raised with us. I'm eternally optimistic, think it's in the economic interest of North America to commit to that trilateral framework for another 16 years.
4: While LeBlanc may be optimistic, that isn't shared by all Canadians. The question many are asking is, what concessions will Ottawa have to make to get a deal, and if those concessions are worth it, given the economic damage already done to Canada's auto, steel, and aluminum sectors? For Buffalo Toronto Public Media, I'm Dan Karpinchuk in Toronto.
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10: Rewind. 61 years ago today, on the site of the old home of the Buffalo Bisons, Offerman Stadium, the brand new Woodlawn Junior High opened amidst calls for boycotts and racism. The school had been at the center of a state order to integrate Buffalo schools only months earlier, and when the new school's population map was drawn up the year before, it included only mostly black neighborhoods and set up what many thought was an example of separate but equal in education. The clear decision by the school board to make the new school a segregated one helped coalesce the voices, which wound up with federal judge John Curtin ordering and then overseeing the desegregation of Buffalo schools in the 70s and 80s. June 8, 1965, the opening of Woodlawn Junior High. With Rewind, I'm Steve Cishon, Buffalo, Toronto Public
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12: It's Morning Edition from NPR News. I'm Michelle Martin in Washington, D.C.
13: And I'm A. Martinez in Culver City, California. African health officials are warning that the current Ebola outbreak in the Democratic Republic of Congo is spreading faster than any other in history.
12: The Africa Centers for Disease Control and Prevention says the pace of spread is even outstripping the early trajectory of the 2014 West Africa epidemic. Health workers at the epicenter are still operating with limited resources as aid agencies scramble to contain the outbreak.
13: Reporter Emmett Livingstone is in the DRC capital of Kinshasa. Emmett, tell us just how bad the situation is.
14: The situation is pretty bad, and health workers are still fighting an uphill battle to bring this outbreak under control. Since it was declared on May 15th, confirmed cases of Ebola have spread across a wide expanse. Ituri, a province in eastern Congo about the size of West Virginia, is the epicenter of the outbreak, with about 94% of recorded cases in Congo. And according to Congolese health authorities, the virus has now spread to half of the province's health zones. Now, it's hard to gauge the scale of this crisis, but there are clues that suggest it's much larger than the official figures suggest. Over the weekend, 71 new cases were confirmed across three provinces in eastern Congo. And this jump, according to Congolese health authorities, showed that there is, quote, rapid and ongoing community transmission. The Congolese government has stopped publishing figures on the total number of suspected cases, but aid officials say that they suspect them to be in the thousands.
13: Wow. How's the health response going?
14: So there's a massive international effort to stop the spread of the virus that's underway, with financing from the US, the EU, UN, and NGOs. But according to health workers, this is still really in its early days. Ituri has been decimated by decades of conflict, and its health infrastructure is extremely weak. In Mongwalu, the town the worst hit by the virus, NGOs have started building new treatment facilities from the ground up in order to handle the number of cases. So at the moment, in some instances, Ebola patients are turning up to hospitals that are essentially construction sites. And another massive challenge is isolating suspected Ebola cases and also contact tracing. According to the latest figures, health workers are only managing to trace the contacts of about 40% of the confirmed cases in Ituri. Dozens of people have also left treatment centers and returned to their communities. But there is some good news. Testing capacity, which was a huge problem in the initial weeks of the outbreak, has recently improved.
13: And some people are being healed, though.
14: Right. So some people are recovering from Ebola. On Saturday, Peter Stafford, an American doctor who had contracted Ebola in eastern Congo and was evacuated to Germany, was released from a medical facility after repeated negative tests. Inside Congo, too, some patients are getting better. Health authorities said that over the weekend, three new people had been healed, bringing the total number to 12. And what this shows is that the virus isn't necessarily a death sentence. It's still extremely dangerous, but the species of Ebola virus that's circulating appears to have a slightly lower mortality rate than more common variants. Experts are saying that the chances of recovery are much higher if patients seek appropriate medical care early. But really, that's the whole problem in a nutshell, access to appropriate medical care.
13: All right, that's Emmett Livingstone in Kinshasa. Emmett, thank you very much.
14: Thank you.
12: Scott Pelley is speaking out again after he was fired after decades at CBS News. Last week, he was fired from 60 Minutes, the network's most prestigious and profitable news show. In an interview posted yesterday, Pelley spoke of the disputes and confrontations at the show and told the New York Times that CBS News is on fire.
15: We have people who have been installed in these jobs who, through no fault of their own, have no experience in television. It's not their fault, but they don't know what they're doing. And there's a subtle political bias that I've never seen at 60 Minutes before. And so, or at CBS News before.
12: NPR's David Folkenflik has been reporting this out, and he's with us now from Los Angeles. Good morning, David.
16: Good morning, Michelle.
12: So tell us more about what Scott Pelley had to say.
16: Well, part of what's specific about what Pelley had to say was that he's saying after a staff meeting in which he laid into the new executive producer of the program, longtime veteran who had led the show and two correspondents been fired, he said he still hoped to have a path to stay at the show, despite making really tough words to his new boss and to the new editor-in-chief of the network. And he said that the president of the network, Tom Cebrowski, made clear he was going to be fired, regardless of his desire to stay on. I had a couple of folks at CBS. They weren't authorized to talk about internal matters publicly, but they told me that Pelley's account is not right and that Cebrowski did try to offer him a way to stay. And if that's true, it raises the idea that Pelley either didn't hear it or didn't want it. Pelley tells NPR that's a lie.
12: And to the question of political bias, he pointed to a specific example involving a story in Minneapolis. What did he say about that?
16: Well, this is particularly important because it echoes complaints from the two other fired correspondents, Sharon Alfonsi and Cecilia Vega. He talks about particularly saying that editor-in-chief Barry Weiss wanted to portray Renee Good, who was shot and killed by an immigration officer, as driving her car toward or at him. In fact, as NPR and CBS and others have reported, the video doesn't show that.
12: And what does CBS have to say about that in particular and more broadly about the complaint that the new leadership is putting their thumb on the scale?
16: Well, and this is a point of particular sensitivity because Barry Weiss came to CBS from being an opinion journalist, first at the New York Times and then after creating the Free Press, a views and news site that's sort of from the center right and believes that the press is often biased against President Trump. The network said essentially this was part of editorial back and forth without political motivation. And the network said not everything she raised made it in the final piece. They've also more broadly dismissed and rejected the allegations of bias from Alfonsi and Vega that had been made previously.
12: Well, you know, news executives do make changes to their programs when they take over all the time, but remind us about why this is being seen as so different.
16: So Barry Weiss didn't arrive at the network in a vacuum. She was hired by David Ellison, who with his father, Larry Ellison, took over the company last summer. They've become real allies of President Trump, and they need his support to take over the much larger Warner Brothers Discovery company, despite antitrust concerns. Let's not forget Warner Brothers Discovery, you know, owns HBO, Warner Brothers Studios, and of course, CNN. And Barry Weiss really lopped off the leadership of 60 Minutes at a time. Its ratings were up. Its digital traffic was way up. And there was no real description to folks of why this happened. I think that it set both 60 Minutes and the larger news division in upheaval.
12: And what about the show's new boss, Nick Bilton? Where is he in all this?
16: Well, he's been working to patch things up. And after something of a charm offensive, the three remaining correspondents acted in unison. That's Leslie Stahl, Bill Whitaker, John Wertheim. They received promises from him that the show would remain independent from any political bias or interference. And they said to Bilton, you have to say that publicly. And he did. And in the meantime, they said, okay, we're going to hold him to these promises he's made publicly. And we want to save the show. Three of only formerly seven correspondents left and to protect jobs of their producers.
12: And what do you think is going to happen next?
16: Well, I think we should underscore this is all fluid. It's fluid for the presence of the three remaining correspondents. It's fluid for Barry Weiss's status at CBS under the Ellison. And it's fluid for the Ellison's efforts to take over the parent company of CNN.
12: That is NPR's David Folkenflik. David, thank you.
16: You bet.

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1: Good morning. This is Brian Shinaki in for Jay Moran, who's off today. You're listening to Buffalo Toronto Public Media NPR's Morning Edition. It's currently 63 degrees in Buffalo. Beautiful day ahead. Sunny. A high near 83. It's currently 55 in Olean, 59 in Jamestown, 62 in Niagara Falls, and 17 Celsius in Toronto. In sports, tonight is the first NBA Finals game at Madison Square Garden since 1999. The Knicks welcome the San Antonio Spurs for Game 3. New York currently leads the best of seven series 2-0. Some say it's bittersweet. Ticket prices are over $5,000 just to get in. That's on the aftermarket. And Game 4 right now are over $10,000. It's keeping many loyal Knicks fans out of the arena. As part of enhanced security measures with President Donald Trump attending Game 3 tonight, there will be no watch party outside of Madison Square Garden. In the LPGA, Nelly Korda won her first ever U.S. Women's Open Championship. Korda secured what she's been chasing since 2013. She calls a childhood dream as her putt on hole 18 sealed the deal for her to take home the major trophy. Tonight, chance of showers before 2 a.m., mostly cloudy with a low around 64. Tuesday, a chance of showers and thunderstorms after 2 p.m., partly sunny with a high near 86. 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
3: It's Morning Edition from NPR News. I'm A. Martinez.
4: And I'm Michelle Martin. Good morning. Turning Point USA, the conservative group now headed by Erica Kirk, widow of the late Charlie Kirk, has just wrapped up their annual Women's Leadership Summit in San Antonio. Over the weekend, more than 2,000 young female conservatives listened to speeches and discussions from online influencers. Madeline Peltz is a journalist who's covered this event for the last few years. She's also author of a forthcoming book on the conservative movement. And she's with us now to tell us more about it. Madeline, good morning. Thanks for joining us.
5: Good morning. Thank you for having me.
4: As I mentioned, Turning Point USA was led by Erica Kirk's husband, Charlie, until his assassination last year. What was Erica's message for the young women gathered there?
5: Erica Kirk spoke out against modern feminism, saying that being a woman is about supporting and complimenting men through marriage, not competing with them in career. She advocates for young women to follow what she calls biblical womanhood, but her remarks were quickly overshadowed by a heckler who said Erica Kirk protects pedophiles before she was removed. And though the audience rallied behind her, she struggled to get through the rest of her speech, and tears were falling down her face.
4: What was it? I don't think I understand that. Like, what was she talking about, or does it matter?
5: Well, the organization has faced an onslaught of conspiracy theories ever since its founder was assassinated in September of last year through a campaign led by Candace Owens, who was one of Charlie Kirk's best friends, has smeared Erica Kirk, saying wild conspiracy theories as far as connections to Jeffrey Epstein, connections to the national security state, and a lot of these conspiracy theories have proliferated throughout the public.
4: I see. So what were some of the other main speakers and what was their message? Was it similar to Erica Kirk's?
5: Yes, another speaker was an influencer named Alex Clark. She's very popular with conservative young women. She's the host of Culture Apothecary, Turning Point's health and wellness podcast associated with the Make America Healthy Again movement. Clark, over the last few years, has faced criticism for telling young women they should be getting married and planning a family even before they graduate high school, despite herself being unmarried and childless over the age of 30. And this year, she used her remarks to announce her engagement.
4: Okay. So What would you say was the main issue that came up during the summit, or

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0: 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This is What's Next. For individuals living with serious mental illness or substance use challenges, the transition from hospital care back into the community can be one of the most critical moments in recovery. On today's show, we explore a new partnership between Jewish Family Services of Western New York and ECMC aimed at preventing gaps in care, homelessness, and repeated hospitalization. The Adult Critical Time Intervention, or CTI team, provides support during that transition, connecting individuals with housing, transportation, nutrition services, behavioral health treatment, and other essential resources. Serving five counties across Western New York, the program brings together case managers, peer specialists, and nursing support to help people build stability and maintain recovery. It's a conversation about mental health, community support, and the importance of addressing the social factors that impact well-being. That's coming up on What's Next, but first, the news.
1: Live from NPR News in Washington, I'm Korva Coleman. Iran says it will halt its attacks on Israel after starting to fire on the country yesterday. Israel also fired on Iran. Separately, Israel said it's shutting down the single crossing for aid and goods into Gaza, citing security concerns. NPR's Anas Baba reports from Gaza City.
2: Israel closed the Kerem Shalom crossing, citing what it calls necessary security measures following Iranian missile attacks. This halts the entry of all aid and commercial goods into Gaza, as well as the entry and exit of aid workers and volunteer doctors. Additionally, Israel has closed checkpoints throughout the occupied West Bank, further restricting movement between Palestinian cities there. Israel similarly sealed Gaza's crossings in the early days of the U.S.-Israeli war on Iran, but reopened them after U.S. pressure. Meanwhile, Israel continues striking Lebanon and Gaza. Gaza health officials say nearly 30 Palestinians have been killed in airstrikes since Saturday, including at least six on Monday. Anas Babo, NPR News, Gaza City.
1: Jury selection starts today in Los Angeles in a federal trial. It's for the suspect accused of setting what turned into the deadly Palisades fire last year. Steve Futterman reports.
3: Jonathan Rinderknecht is charged with intentionally starting a different fire, the Lockman fire, just past midnight on January 1st last year. Prosecutors say the Lockman fire then smoldered underground for a week before resurfacing and exploding into the Palisades fire. Defense attorney Steve Haney says his client is not guilty. He says the Lockman fire was started by errant fireworks.
4: Jonathan did not start the fire on January 1st. We believe strongly it was started by a firework.
3: The Palisades fire led to the death of a dozen people. Nearly 7,000 structures were destroyed. For NPR News, I'm Steve Futterman. In Los Angeles.
1: A separate fire broke out at the same time last year in the Los Angeles area. The Eaton Fire killed 19 people. New York City Mayor Zoran Mamdani says a new watch party has been scheduled for fans during tonight's NBA Finals game between the New York Knicks and the San Antonio Spurs. This comes after the U.S. Secret Service and New York City Police canceled a planned gathering outside Madison Square Garden. NPR's Brian Mann has more.
5: Mamdani and President Trump will both be at Game 3 of the NBA Finals tonight. According to city officials, law enforcement determined a watch party for fans outside the Garden wouldn't work because of heightened security surrounding Trump's visit. The last watch party at the venue Friday night turned chaotic with more than two dozen arrests. The newly scheduled gathering will be held for 5,000 fans in Bryant Park, also in Midtown Manhattan. Attendance is free, but registration is required. In a statement, Mamdani said these watch parties have become a celebration of New York City itself. The Knicks play at home tonight, holding a 2-0 lead in the series. Brian Mann, NPR News, New York.
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7: We cannot erase, we cannot reform, we cannot make things better if we're uncomfortable having tough conversations,
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8: Welcome back to another episode of What's Next. I'm your host, Ijaz Jasil. Today, we're taking a closer look at how one local organization is responding to growing behavioral health needs in Western New York. Jewish Family Services of Western New York recently received state funding to launch an adult critical time intervention team in partnership with ECMC. The program is designed to support people with serious mental illness and substance use challenges as they transition from hospital or emergency psychiatric care back into the community, with the goal of preventing gaps in care, homelessness, and rehospitalization. Joining me today are Dr. Molly Carr, CEO of Jewish Family Services of Western New York, and Dr. Katie Diebold, Vice President of Behavioral Health and Wellness Programs. Dr. Carr, Dr. Diebold, thank you both so much for joining me today.
11: Thank you.
12: So excited to be here. I love this show.
8: I'm so happy. We're so happy to have you here. And I do want to just give a trigger warning to our listeners before we get started, as the topics of mental health and crisis intervention are expansive. There will be some discussion about things like substance abuse, self-harm, and suicide, but we do want you to be part of this informative and necessary conversation, as it may help you or someone you know. So to start, I'd like to get into the development of this new team. For people who have never heard of critical time intervention, which I'll be abbreviating as CTI, what exactly is this type of intervention and what problem is it meant to solve?
11: Yeah, so CTI is an evidence-based model that is designed to engage folks during a critical time, right? Critical time intervention. So the main problem that it's trying to solve is that we have folks that are highly vulnerable, that are repeat users of emergency rooms, psychiatric inpatient centers, and they have a lot of needs, right? So oftentimes they might be facing homelessness, they might have co-occurring substance use disorder, they might have food insecurity, and oftentimes because of those unmet needs, along with maybe mental health that isn't being treated or substance use that isn't being treated, they're ending up back in the psychiatric emergency room or the inpatient psychiatric department as well over and over again, right? So the idea of CTI is to engage them when they're coming out of inpatient or they're coming out of the psychiatric emergency room and really wrap services around them during that critical transition to help them to get connected to the things that they need in the community so that they're not going back to the hospital and having a quick readmission.
8: Okay, very good. And as we were kind of talking off air, the partnership between Jewish Family Services and ECMC has been pre-existing. Can you tell me about how you all have been working together and how this new endeavor is allowing you to explore new ways to partner?
11: Yeah, absolutely. So for the past couple of years, we have had an existing relationship with ECMC, with our health home program and also our outpatient Office of Mental Health program as well. We've been on the floor. We've been working with them to identify clients that might benefit from our health home services. So naturally, when this opportunity became available, we were like, oh, this is perfect. We're already working with ECMC. We already have expertise in care coordination. We have expertise in behavioral health. Let's approach ECMC and ask if they'd be willing to work with us on this project. So now we'll be increasing our time that we spend there. We'll be continuing to be on the inpatient unit, identifying clients that will be eligible for the CTI program and working with them to identify those clients when they're already on the unit. Because what happens when that intervention doesn't happen right at the hospital, people can go out in the community and kind of get lost and maybe not get connected to services. So it's the opportunity to engage with them when they're right there at the hospital and enroll them in services.
8: Wonderful. So what role will ECMC play once a patient is discharged, and what role will JFS take over in the community?
11: Yeah, so ECMC, their main role is going to be identifying clients that could benefit from these services. So they'll be making the referrals. They'll also be engaging with our staff to let them know that they have a client that is on the floor who needs support. Then our staff will come onto the floor, meet with them, and enroll them in our program. Once they leave the hospital, that's when our services really start, right? So we're coordinating services with them, helping them get enrolled in behavioral health treatment, helping them get enrolled in substance use treatment, housing, nutrition, transportation. So really wrapping all of those critical supports around them. And then there might be times that these folks may have another reoccurrence of symptoms and they may end up back in ECMC. And that's where there's going to be ongoing case conferencing between our staff and the ECMC staff. So it's going to be an ongoing collaboration that we don't really see it being like a start or stop. It's really going to be an ongoing collaboration throughout the client's life cycle in our program and also throughout our entire relationship with ECMC through this program.
8: Okay. And understand that you all at Jewish Family Services are pivoting to focus more broadly on the needs of the local community. What are you seeing now that you weren't seeing maybe 5 or 10 years ago in terms of mental health in Buffalo and Western New York?
13: Yeah, well, I'll talk a little bit about the pivoting. So some people might know JFS as the agency that works with refugees. Other people might know us as the agency that works with Holocaust survivors. But we're really actually a very broad spectrum organization providing services across a really large swath of needs here in Western New York. But we did have some significant changes last year in 2025 when the executive orders came through that essentially brought a stop to refugee resettlement. And we found ourselves in a place where we had staff who had significant expertise in housing, in case management, in the delivery of career services. And we said, how can we capitalize on these expertise and broaden our reach in Western New York to provide these services to the general community who also need these kinds of supports? So, for example, in 2024, we helped 750 people get into housing, right?
8: Wow.
13: Many of them are refugees and immigrants. So we said, well, why don't we use that for the larger community that also needs these supportive services? And that way we don't have to, you know, have the loss of this expertise in the organization. So we worked with funders to get in support to do housing here in Erie County and in Niagara County. So we're now able to provide a much needed support in housing aid and helping people get connected directly to housing. And we do it with a wraparound approach. So when somebody comes in, they may actually come in for care coordination or a health home program, but we identify housing as a critical need so we can connect them internally right to our housing program. Because we started to see these expansions in the delivery of services, we're also seeing some of the impact of all of these social determinants how they're creating barriers to help individuals who are dealing with mental health crisis to help them move forward in their own healing process. And I'm going to pass it over to Dr. Darabelt to talk a little bit more about how we're seeing that in the behavioral health side of our work.
11: Yeah, I think that more than ever, I mean, the social determinants of health are just impacting people. It is so stressful. You know, we know that the cost of everything is going up. We know that there's a lack of affordable housing in our community across the state. I think the more that there's this economic stress, that's going to have an impact on people's mental health, right? If I can't afford to pay for my housing, I can't afford to provide food for my children. I mean, that is going to create an increase of anxiety, a feeling of hopelessness, depression. So I think, the larger geopolitical context and also the economy is definitely impacting people's mental health and well-being. So more than ever, we're seeing the impact of those things, which drives up the need for additional behavioral health services for our community. And then also working on those social determinants of health as well, because those two things have to go hand in hand, right?
13: And I think it also, we've had some pretty unprecedented times in these last 5 years, right?
8: Yeah.
13: Starting with COVID, we've seen the war in the Ukraine. We've seen the evacuation of Afghanis who have come to our community. We've seen May 14th and the tragic events of the winter storm that happened over Christmas 2 years ago. So these things are also compounding and becoming part of the factors that are really creating a challenge for individuals who are trying to overcome all of these very traumatic experiences, right? So that also is adding into the challenges we're seeing when we're talking about the needs in the mental health service community.
8: Which is great that you bring up all of the different things that have happened over these years and, you know, even social determinants of health, because there can sometimes be a stigma around what types of, quote unquote, types of people have mental health issues or substance abuse issues. But just the stressors of the world that's compounding, you know, it's made a lot of us much more vulnerable to anxiety, depression. And if you have pre-existing conditions, those can only compound. So yeah. It's really great that you expounded on that.
11: Yeah, it only takes one crisis, right? It only takes one thing. You know, somebody loses a job, right? You know, somebody goes through a divorce. It can only take one crisis for somebody to then have a serious mental health crisis.
8: Yeah, absolutely. So in talking about this support that you're getting from the state, was this a grant you had to apply for? Was it something that was you were selected for and given? Can you take me through the process of how you, received this assistance?
13: Yeah, so as an organization, we're regularly looking at the work we're doing. We're being strategic and thinking about how we want to grow and connect. And we sat down, and Katie and I and the team, and looked at what do we really want to do for our community? How do we want to grow our services? And one of the things we identified is we want to be able to support individuals with higher need mental health challenges, right? Those people who are at a critical point in needing additional support. So when the opportunity was posted in an RFP or request for proposal from the department, from the Office of Mental Health, we looked at that and said, that is definitely the area of work that we want to continue to drive what we're doing. And we have so many complementary pieces that would allow us to be effective in providing the critical time intervention services. So that's why we decided to put a proposal into New York State when they called for proposals. We were so excited to be notified that we got the award. I think we were both away at a conference. We were standing next to each other on treadmills, and I'm reading my email, and Katie's reading their email, and Katie's like, oh my God, we got the grant. We were just like so excited at that moment. I think the rest of the day of the conference was kind of gone because we were on this high.
11: Yeah. And it came at such a critical time for us last year, with so many funding changes that we were going through. It was just like, we need this, we need a win, right? Yeah. I think everybody's kind of feeling that way, right? We need a win. So a major win for our organization and for our community. I think that is what is so important, right? This isn't just for JFS, right? This is for our community to be able to offer this service to our community.
8: Certainly. And I did want to talk about that too, the sorts of challenges you have been facing with the changing in federal funding, those sorts of things. What does it really mean to be embarking on a new endeavor in a time like this right now?
11: I mean, there's a lot of uncertainty, right? We know that. And so we could focus on the uncertainty or we can focus on the excitement, and I think we're really trying at JFS to say we could get down and we could get hopeless and, the uncertainty, or we can embrace the potential. Right. And I think with the CTI project and some of the other endeavors that we're taking on, with a lot of the pivoting that we've been doing, our focus is really let's embrace the excitement. Let's be creative. Let's look for opportunities. Look for potentials and ways that we can serve the community. Maybe it's not going to look the same as it was before, and it might not look the same in the future. Right. And I think that's really the approach that we have to take, and is to look at what can we do differently.
13: And we're using the term pivot, but to me, it's really living our values as an organization. We have three core values: to be a mensch, to be purpose-built, and to be resolute. And I really think by looking at what we're doing, planning ahead, being strategic in how we approach our work, we are being purpose-built by seeing the needs out there and bringing solutions we feel can help relieve challenges and can benefit our community. So I think it's really about living our values as well as, looking at the moment and seeing how we can adjust to meet the needs.
11: And JFS, sorry to interrupt you, but JFS is one of the oldest nonprofits in Western New York. So I think the way that we're also looking at it, if JFS has been around this long, we want to be around for another 100 years. So how do we do that? And I think that's the embracing of the potential and the opportunity is to continue to be here for another 100 years to support our community.
8: Yeah. So it's by no means doing a new thing. It's building upon what you've been doing all along. Yeah.
13: Exactly.
8: So talking about some of the folks whom you exist and help to service, what types of populations do you think are most at risk of falling through the cracks, especially after psychiatric discharge here in Erie County?
11: Yeah, I think our seriously mentally ill folks. So I think, our folks that are living with schizophrenia, bipolar disorder, folks that are in that category with serious mental illness are folks that are typically just difficult to engage by the nature of the diagnosis, right? Especially people living with schizophrenia. A key marker of schizophrenia is poor insight into the fact that we have schizophrenia sometimes. So that can be really difficult. Then compound that with being homeless, not having an address, not having a phone. Those are all things that make it very difficult for us to engage with individuals when they have that serious mental illness. And then they're in the wind often, you know, when they leave the hospital. So I think that those folks are very vulnerable. Then pile on top of that, maybe a cultural element, maybe pile on top of that, a linguistic barrier. So those are folks who are very difficult to engage. And historically, we've struggled, you know, as a state and as a community.
12: And do you think, even looking at someone who self-harms, for example, if they don't express suicidal intent, do you think it's more likely for them to fall through the cracks?
11: I don't know if folks that are intentionally self-harming fall through the cracks necessarily, because if it's not self-injurious behavior, I don't know that they're falling through the cracks in the same way.
12: Okay.
11: Yeah.
12: Okay. I was just wondering, you know, if there was like not a quite literal ranking, but mm-hmm. as far as medical providers whom they deem to be more in need of emergency care than others, there's a lot of misconceptions that exist there. I think even with just the general public, you know.
11: Yes, yeah.
12: So, and speaking of, you know, folks with different lived experiences, different needs, I understand you're taking a personal approach, a peer approach to helping to provide the best services and care for these individuals. Can you tell me about this model and how it's been built off of your existing model?
11: Yeah. Yeah. So one of the things that's unique about the CTI model is it is a team, an interdisciplinary team. So there are case managers, there are peers, there's a nurse. So being able to use our peers, our folks with direct lived experience with serious mental illness or substance use disorder, who can engage with clients in a different way than maybe a traditional mental health counselor or licensed clinical supervisor, licensed clinical social worker, in that they're able to share the direct of experience that they have, right? And we know that there's often a lot of mistrust in, you know, the health community, in the healthcare system. So being able to use that direct lived experience to engage with these clients is something that we're very excited about. And they can engage with them just in a different way and share the things that they've done to overcome these barriers that they've had.
13: Yeah, and we've used similar models in some of our other programming that we've provided, both in behavioral health and other areas of our work. For example, we have a program called Trauma Systems Therapy for Refugee Youth, where we're working with traumatized refugee youth to help them behaviorally regulate, and sometimes come all the way up to the point where they're receiving counseling services. And part of what makes that program successful is similar to the peer model, is that part of our core team, we have what we call cultural brokers, people from within a culture who have a connection to the language and the culture and the traditions, who can help people who may not traditionally receive clinical services have that connection to the support they need, through a means that, you know, really connects back to the core of who an individual is, right? Mm-hmm. So we see that model working in some of our other programs, and we're very happy to be having that model also work through our critical time intervention project.
12: And it's an effective model. You know, you hear a lot of times people will say, I don't want to go for help here because there are no people who look like me.
11: Right.
12: Or there are no people who come from where I come from in life or who deal with the issues that I'm dealing with. So it's great to have that peer approach. It's a really, really effective method.
11: Yeah, people feel more comfortable, right? They feel more comfortable. They feel like this is somebody who looks like me, has experienced what I have. Oh, this person went through this and they're saying that this place is okay. You know, they're saying that there's people who they trust, that maybe they've even received services from one of these agencies before and they had a positive experience. So those are things that peers can do to really bridge. They serve as a bridge, really.
12: Yeah, and showing, you know, this is the life that you can have. The stigmas and everything that comes along doesn't define who you are.
11: Exactly.
12: So going back to some of the populations that you're looking to serve, especially, you know, through CTI, the severely mentally ill and those who deal with substance abuse, while the two are, you know, by no means interconnected at all times, how often do you find that you have patients who are suffering with both?
11: Oh, there's a lot of co-occurring disorders. Yeah, lots of co-occurring disorders. And I think there's a lot of reasons for that, right? It's not uncommon that folks might be using substances to medicate some of the experiences that they're having. Maybe if they're somebody who's hearing voices, maybe they're using alcohol or cocaine to help them cope with those things. So there's a lot of co-occurring mental illness along with substance use disorder that we see.
12: How does substance use in particular complicate discharge and planning and long-term stabilization?
11: It can be really difficult, right? It can be really difficult, especially if we have folks who are not willing to stop using substances. You know, there might be people who are just not ready for that. And I think that that's really where that peer support can come in, because sometimes there might be an expectation that people need to maybe stop using their substances in order to enter into mental health treatment, where we know that that's not really true. We've really come a long way from the abstinence model. You know, for a long time it was, you know, before you can get mental health treatment, you have to stop using. And so I think there are many folks out there who think, I have to do both of these things at once, and that's really overwhelming to think about. Like, I have these mental health issues and I'm going to be asked to stop drinking alcohol. I'm going to be asked to stop using heroin or cocaine or any of these substances that may actually be the things that have extended their lifespan. Because if they were not using substances, they may have completed suicide, right? Because it's something that has allowed them to stay alive. So I think having that peer component, they can help dispel some of those myths and help provide education that a lot of our mental health and substance use providers are now using a harm reduction approach, especially here in Western New York, that the expectation is that abstinence is not necessarily the goal for everyone, and that might look different. So I think those are some of the things that peers can really help bridge those gaps with the folks that we want to engage with in this program.
12: While abstinence, or, you know, to use layman's terms, getting clean is, mm-hmm. I guess, a goal, is the preference, you know, to have someone free from substance abuse or addiction. Mm-hmm. By, you know, looking at older models that may be employed, where you would have to stop everything all at once in order to get treatment, how harmful is that? And could it actually set someone up to be in a worse position than they were in the first place?
11: Yeah, absolutely. I think recovery looks different for everyone. And I think that that is something that is at the core of the CTI model, is a person-centered approach. And really, the way that we approach all of our services at JFS, right? We try to use a person-centered and trauma-informed approach, which means that recovery looks different to everybody. And it is not Dr. Diebold's job or any of our clinicians' job to make that decision for any of our clients, right? It is our client's job to make the decision of what their recovery looks like. And I think that, yeah, some of our traditional models, I mean, we've learned a lot. You know, we've learned a lot over the years in mental health and substance use. And we've learned that, yeah, you have to stop doing this, like this very power over approach. I mean, that is what has pushed a lot of people away, right? That is where some of the harm has been done. That's where some of the distrust of the healthcare system has happened, right? Is you have to do this in order to get help. Mm-hmm. What message does that send to people, right? If you don't do what we say, then you don't get help.
12: Yeah, it almost makes people feel judged.
11: 100%.
13: Exactly.
11: Yeah.
13: Yeah. Yeah. And that, and you know, it goes back to our values and being purpose-built. We are here for the people we're serving. And if, you know, what they want to do is take care of challenge A and not start working on challenge B, then we're there for challenge A with them. And that's regardless of whichever program they come into at JFS. It's really about building around the individual, about what their goals are, what they want to set as their priorities, and helping them achieve that.
12: That's absolutely always the most effective method you can take in any situation, an individualized approach, meeting the person where they are. But do you ever find that to be overwhelming in terms of the staff or resources that you have to support that individualized approach, given how many people you're actually serving?
13: Absolutely. You know, last year we impacted 27,000 lives in Western New York. That in itself it's a huge number of individuals, whether we're doing direct service or supporting a family as a whole. It is time consuming to sit down, to hear, to listen, to plan with individuals, to follow up and help them stay on the track that they are helping to define. And the resources are becoming more and more challenging. We're seeing different changes in the federal funding structure, in the state funding structure. A lot of nonprofits like JFS are having the same kinds of challenges. So tapping those resources to be able to make sure the resources are available for the clients is becoming more and more of a struggle every day. We are looking at how can we do more with less, but at some point there's only so much you can do. And we don't want to get to the point where we have to say to somebody, I'm sorry, we can't help you, because we don't have the resources available. So that's my job. I'm constantly looking at how do we make sure those resources are there? How do we make sure we have the funding coming in so that we can have the staff who can connect with the individuals, make sure that we have the dollars to pay for some upfront housing cost or food for individuals who are food insecure. And every day, that's something we're working on.
12: And that takes a lot of work and a lot of support and manpower. So this is a good place to pause on. When we come back, we will continue this very important discussion on what's next from BTPM NPR. Stay with us. We'll be right back.
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14: 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And there are a lot of people with take-home vehicles.
15: That's Erie County Comptroller Kevin Hardwick. He's outlining just a few of the issues his office found when conducting an audit of the county's vehicle fleet.
6: From paper trails to public impact, this is journalism that stays with the story and with the community it serves. 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
12: Welcome back to What's Next from Buffalo Toronto Public Media, NPR. I'm your host, Ejaz Jasil, joined again by Drs. Molly Carr and Katie Diebold. We're discussing a new critical time intervention team. And so I wanted to get into the discharge a little bit. How often are people being discharged from psychiatric inpatient care, CPEP, or the ER without stable housing already in place? Because as we talked about, social determinants of health are huge and these individuals are at a higher risk for homelessness.
19: Yeah, I mean, I'm sure it's happening every day. You know, anecdotally, I don't have, you know, stats in front of me, but I'm sure it's happening every day because we're in such a huge housing crisis and because resources are so limited. You know, I think ECMC works very hard to coordinate with local agencies to help discharge people with the proper supports. But how could they possibly keep up with the demand and what is going on in our community? You know, so best efforts to always try to make sure that folks are getting out of CPAP into a bed. But just the overwhelming demand that we're seeing in our community, it's very difficult to achieve that.
12: So when someone's leaving ECMC and they don't have a place to go, where's the CTI team come in? Like, what do you do at that moment?
19: Yeah. So what we would be able to do is we would be able to arrange for transportation to them to our local DSS. So we can get at them an Uber. We can assist them with getting a bus pass. We can maybe even take them there if they're stable and able to be transported, take them to DSS and work with them to get them into a shelter for the evening. Or depending on what is going on with an individual, sometimes DSS may also play for a hotel room. So somebody who is in a true homeless homeless crisis situation, that would be something that we would be able to assist with, getting them into a bed for the night. And then, of course, enrolling them on our services to be able to get them into a stable housing situation, right? Because a shelter is temporary, right? So we want to be able to get somebody into a stable, secure, safe living environment. And that's where CTI would collaborate with some of our other housing programs that we have at JFS or in the community to work to stabilize that individual in a secure, safe housing situation.
20: Definitely necessary, so that it almost helps to prevent the cycle of reentry into, you know, the ER, into CPEP, these different types of those programs.
19: Right.
20: Yeah. So the need for this partnership, it almost identifies a few gaps that we have here in Western New York. Do you think there are enough outpatient behavioral health providers in the Buffalo area to receive people after they leave the hospital, or is the system still bottlenecked?
19: I definitely think the system is still bottlenecked. I mean, we're seeing it all the time, you know, we're seeing it all the time that, and there's a lot of things that contribute to it. It's not just the system being bottlenecked. It's also insurance, you know, having enough providers that accept people's insurance, people not having insurance, people not knowing where to go. So there's a lot of issues that really are impacting that bottleneck. But I think we're seeing more and more that there's just such a huge need for folks to get in. And there's waiting lists, you know, in a lot of areas in our community. And then especially for more specialized care, right? So I think that that is something that really presents as a difficulty in our community, is that not every mental health provider is for everyone, right? Mm-hmm. So if somebody has an extensive complex trauma history, right, that person really needs specialized care, such as like EMDR or internal family system, something that is going to treat that trauma. So I think what ends up happening for a lot of folks when they're getting discharged is they might be directed to one provider who actually doesn't provide that specialized level of care for that individual, which can create a lot of frustration. And can also, people can just be like, well, I give up. You know, I'm coming to you. I need help. And you're telling me that you can't help me, right? Because I have this specialized need. So we have a very disorganized service system in Western New York. And I think that that's one of the big issues, is people need that unique care based on what they're dealing with. It's not, can't be like a one size fits all approach for folks.
20: Mm-hmm. Yeah. What do you think it's going to take to fix that problem? Is it collaboration between more local organizations, more state or federal support?
13: Yeah, I think a lot of what we see across the social service spectrum in general is that funding and programming can be very disjointed, right? Yeah. We as service providers, we're pulling in resources from everywhere we can. And, you know, we get three different funding streams, one's federal, one's state, one's local, right? And they're all going to have a little, they're going to all be disconnected, and we're going to try to marry them together to be able to provide a suite of services. But we're still reporting to the feds, the state, and the local government on different outcomes, different priorities set by them, not by us, right? Mm-hmm. So that's just like a small example of why we see kind of this disjointed, disconnected approach to being able to provide services, right? There is a need for some continuity and approach, right? Mm-hmm. And there is a need that that continuity of approach come from starting with an understanding of the challenge and understanding of what the individual may need, instead of trying to impose on those individuals what we think is appropriate for them, right? But yeah, it's definitely, it's a much bigger challenge than just in the mental health community. It's across all spectrums of social service. We see this kind of pull and tug on being able to do continuity of care when we have so many different funders and so many different guidelines that we have to operate under.
20: And I imagine that makes it even more complicated for the people who are actually seeking help to sort of navigate this very disjointed system. And then also just looking at the services that are available, someone not knowing where to go, what is the difference between calling 988, which is the suicide and crisis hotline, going to CPEP, going to the ER, and calling Jewish Family Services?
19: Yeah, 988, really the goal of something like 988 or like our local crisis services, for example, the goal of that is to provide the person support so that they don't have to go to the hospital. Real, so that is, I'm feeling suicidal, I'm having feelings of self-harm, I'm going to reach out for help to 988 or our local crisis services, and I'm going to talk to somebody who's going to give me the things that I need to be able to not go to the hospital, right? So that's really the goal of those services, is to help wrap those services around people when they're in that critical time. Going to CPAP is when somebody is in critical need of mental health support, right? So somebody who has not just suicidal ideations, but suicidal intentions, right? So they really need that critical intervention and they need to be seen by a psychiatrist. They need to be evaluated. So CPAP is really, that's the place to go if somebody is at danger to themselves or others, or they're having like an extreme mental health crisis. They're manic, you know, those types of things. That's where CPAP comes in. So 988 Crisis Services is really there to be like, how can we help you not have to go to the hospital? What do you need? Are you already connected to a counselor? Could we help you call that person so maybe you can be seen tomorrow? So that's really a preventative measure to prevent folks from having to go to the hospital.
13: And then when people are not in acute situation where they're not having an immediate crisis, that is when they would call us directly. They would call us at Jewish Family Services, whether it's to connect into our CTI program or into counseling services and our general clinical service or behavioral health program, where we can introduce them into the work that we're doing, and not be immediately dealing with an emergent crisis.
20: Okay. Thank you for that clarification. So, when someone enters a program like this, what does success look like, for example, 6 months after discharge?
19: Yeah, I think that can look different for everybody. Again, kind of going back to this idea that recovery looks different for everyone. So I think it really depends on what is that individual's goal when they're entering the program. So if it's somebody who maybe their goal is, I want to, not only do I not want to keep going back to the hospital, because who really, nobody wants to keep going back to the hospital, right?
20: Yeah.
19: So, you know, that's probably a goal might be, I don't want to keep going back to the hospital, but maybe a goal is, I also would like to return to the workforce. You know, so maybe a goal is, okay, that's your long-term goal, is to be able to return to the workforce within 6 months. What are the things that we need to help you do so you can get to that goal? Is it helping you get an apartment? Is it helping you get into mental health services so that you can learn some emotional regulation skills so that you are able to be able to be back on the job, so that you're able to cope with the stress of being back on the job? Maybe that you're on medication that's going to allow you to be back on the job. So I think we really tailor that around what is that person's long-term goal, because success is going to look different for everybody.
20: Yeah, it's once again going back to that individualized approach and understanding everyone has a different story and a different journey in recovery. Does someone need a diagnosis, insurance, or referral to access JFS behavioral health services? Like what needs to be obtained, or I guess needs to be had, before someone can seek help?
19: Yeah, I think for our CTI program specifically, those referrals are going to come directly from ECMC. So if there's somebody who's hearing, oh, I know somebody who, you know, could really benefit from this CTI program, right now we're accepting referrals only from ECMC just because of the nature of the program. But if somebody's listening to this and thinking, wow, like there's some things that are really resonating with me, that is, you don't have to have a pre-existing mental health diagnosis. You can call us. You can reach out to us. You can go to our website. If you think anything that we're saying resonates with you and you want to know more about our services, you can call us and we can connect you with one of our intake counselors who can collect your information and then get you linked to any of our services that we have, you know, whether it's our behavioral health services, our care coordination, our housing. If there's something that resonates, you don't have to have an existing diagnosis to call us and to find out information about what might be available to you.
13: And care with JFS, particularly when talking about behavioral health, it's not, you know, one linear process. Somebody may come to us, they're caregivers and they're taking care of their elderly parents, and it's a really stressful experience. And they may come and they may have three or four sessions with a counselor, And that might be what they need to be able to move forward and not be dealing with that same level of stress, anxiety, or depression that's coming from their experiences. So everybody's journey, again, is very unique. So don't think you have to come to JFS for a critical mental health crisis. You could be dealing with anxiety, depression, just struggling with the day-to-day of what's happening from the news to daily life, or a challenge that's happening in your life, like, again, caretaker of an older family member, or you've lost a job. We're here for all of those needs, for supporting individuals through all of those different places in their life.
20: Okay, good to know. In looking at the CTI program specifically, how many people do you expect the team to serve in its first year? Do you sort of have those benchmarks or goals yet? And how many staff members are going to be assigned to the team?
19: Yeah, there'll be 7 staff members total when we're fully staffed, and we will have capacity to work with 80 individuals per month.
20: Wow.
19: So, yeah, we're very excited. So that's...

0: Cumming County. So we'll be serving all of those counties.
1: Okay, wonderful. So it's expansive. It goes beyond just the immediate Buffalo area.
0: Yes.
1: And those referrals, just to confirm and reiterate, are coming only from ECMC at the moment.
0: Yes.
1: Right now. Do you plan to expand that in the future if you get the support you need, take referrals from other organizations or?
0: Yes. They do have to come specifically from a hospital, just because those are the regulations that are established by the Office of Mental Health. But we are hoping to work with some of the other hospitals that are in these counties. ECMC is very much the hub here in Western New York. So that's the rationale and our existing relationship with them for starting with them. But we do hope that this is a 5-year program, right? So we're only in year one. We do hope, as we're moving throughout this program, we're building the team up, that we will be able to collaborate with other hospitals as well.
1: Wonderful. And so it's going to be a 7-person team. How do you want that to grow or, you know, sort of expand through the years?
0: Well, we've been told by the Office of Mental Health that there is a plan. Right now, this is a grant-funded program with dollars from OMH, but we have been told that OMH's plan is for this to be a Medicaid billable program. What that would look like is, for folks that are enrolled in the program that have Medicaid, we would actually be able to bill Medicaid for those services. So that would be able to expand, you know, how many folks that we would be able to serve, and potentially also allow us to hire on additional staff members. So some of that, we don't know, you know, what that's going to look like, but we are hopeful that if this does go the way that OMH is hoping it will, that would allow for additional expansion. And they may also, OMH, if you're listening, give us more money, you know, I don't know, you know, maybe there'll be more RFPs. I mean, this is a new program in Western New York. So if we demonstrate it well, that it's needed, OMH might say that we need to have additional teams offering these services.
1: Well, I think that's certainly a fair ask from OMH, so I hope they are listening. And when we come back, we hope that you too, our listeners, will continue listening to this important conversation. There is more to come after this break on What's Next from BTPM NPR.
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1: Welcome back to What's Next, and thank you for staying with us during this heavy but important conversation on mental health, substance abuse, and how to get the help you need from, especially, a new program from Jewish Family Services. So while we are, you know, talking about Mental Health Awareness Month, as was mentioned earlier, we are still in the midst of, what do you wish more people understood about serious mental illness in particular?
0: It's very normal. I think that that is the biggest thing, right? I think that it is just as common as diabetes, congestive heart failure. I think that that is we still have a lot of stigma about serious mental illness, and it impacts many of us. You know, it's very normal, it's very common, and it's extremely treatable. And people who live with mental illness, especially serious mental illness, can be just among us anywhere. You know, I think that oftentimes when we're thinking about schizophrenia, we're thinking about the person talking to themselves homeless on the street, which certainly that can be true, right? We see that in our community. But it could also be me, you know, could it be any of us, right? So I think that that's really important for us to understand, is that people with living with serious mental illness can be productive. They can work. They are their parents, their mothers, their teachers, they're everywhere. And it's just as common as any other chronic condition.

0: that folks might be living with.
1: And as you mentioned, you know, I think the stigma of what mental illness looks like is what keeps a lot of people from, you know, talking about it, whether it's stigmas or cultural upbringings. Why is it important to talk about mental illness before someone reaches a crisis point?
2: I think just having the understanding that it can impact anybody is what is really important, right? Is that it should mental health screening should be as common as going to your primary care provider, going to the dentist. You know, those are all things that it impacts all of us. And it's not just serious mental illness. It's depression, anxiety, stress. Like, all of those things are things that any of us can experience, right? It's kind of like the nature of being a human, right? Is that we can experience this full range of emotions. And so I think screening for mental health is just as critical as getting those cavities filled, going and having your eye exam, right?
3: Yeah. And having those conversations, the more we talk about it, the more we normalize it, right? If we say, oh, that's a taboo conversation, or we don't want to tackle that challenging conversation, then we're continuing to stigmatize mental health. But really, it's a common thing, and we need to talk about it as if it's like any other health condition, right? We talk all the time about what are the signs of a heart attack, right? You see the ads. Well, let's also talk about what are the signs that says maybe it's time to go talk to a counselor or talk to your doctor about what you can do to help you manage that depression and that anxiety that you may be feeling.
1: It's a great point. It's called mental health for a reason. You know, it's as important as our physical health. So I'm really glad you made that comparison, because it's true. So I want to know, what at JFS are you all excited about as far as future programs or expansions?
3: We are doing a lot of JFS. I think part of the reason I love being the CEO of Jewish Family Services is that every day we are doing something new. We're doing something exciting. We're being strategic and pivoting to the needs of our community. We're continuing to grow our housing programs. We know that housing is a critical need here in Western New York. And in order to deal with mental health service, to provide effective mental health services, to provide effective care coordination in our wellness programs, we also have to be paying attention to things like housing, like critical support with benefits, with food insecurity, all of these pieces, they all come together. We are very proactively launching a new strategic plan at the organization. I'm not going to go into detail. We're still working through how we're going to be public about the strategic plan. But we think we're going to be able to have some serious positive impact in supporting families, youth, and older adults. So some of our new programming coming online will hit those target populations.
1: Very exciting. New JFS strategic plan coming. You heard it here first. So it's really a marriage then of partnering the services you already provide with this new incoming CTI program. Is there going to be a sort of overlap in terms of recommendations? If you see someone who, you know, is about to be maybe discharged and they need somewhere to go, or they are unsure about how to access their food, are those services going to be immediately recommended within the JFS circuit, or?
3: Yeah, within the spectrum of services that we provide. Absolutely. If we can keep that continuity of care within JFS, we will do that. But we're not afraid to also connect with partners and bring in partners to help in that whole care of the individual. So it's really about, is JFS the best person for this particular set of services an individual may need in connection with our CTI project or any of our projects? Or do we know this partner over here has a little more expertise with that will benefit this individual? Again, driven by the individual, driven by their needs, driven by their goals. So all of that goes into consideration on whether JFS provides those additional resources or if we connect with partners for those additional resources.
2: Yeah. And we may receive a referral through CTI for somebody who really needs CTI services, who may already be receiving mental health services from one of our other partners, right? So that's an opportunity for JFS as the CTI team. We want to help this other partner serve this client, right? So it's going to be a collaboration of working with those other service providers. The goal is not they come to CTI at JFS and then they can only get services at JFS, right? It's how can the CTI team support support our other partners who maybe they're struggling to really serve this person appropriately. They might have a client who's not coming to their counseling appointments, but that client does like their counselor. They're just having barriers. So how can we help them? How can we help our other partners in the community through the CTI project?
3: Yeah. And that goes back to this concept of care coordination. One of the things that JFS does, we have our health home programs for both adults as well as children, where we're helping people with critical needs manage the care that they need by coordinating with the partners who are out there to meet those needs. And so, you know, it's kind of built into the work that we already do is connecting people to those appropriate resources through our care coordination programs.
1: That's definitely become such a needed model, especially in the city of Buffalo, having more organizations that serve those multifunctional roles. So as this is what's next, we want to, you know, get to the solutions based heart of what we do and what we, the discussions we foster here. So if Buffalo is going to become a healthier community mentally and emotionally, what conversations or actions do you believe have to happen next?
2: I think the biggest thing is collaboration. I think we've all, especially in the last couple of years, I think all of us who work in human services have really realized that there's no need to be competing against one another. There's enough problems to go around, right? There's enough problems. There's enough people in need to go around that we can actually look around and say, okay, what am I really good at? What are they really good at? Like, we don't need to recreate the wheel. We can be working in collaboration with one another. And I think as a community, as a service community, we have made so many strides in the past few years to really say, hey, this organization's really good at this. Like, why are we going to start doing that if they're already doing that? How can we, what's the piece that can bridge us together, right? And relying on that collaboration, I think, is just going to be key. Because as we talked about, it is disorganized. You know, mm-hmm. these are complex problems that we're dealing with. So it's not going to be just one organization that can solve them all. How can we collaborate? How can we combine our resources together to be able to tackle this together as a community, not as one organization, but together as a community?
1: As a community, certainly. So for someone listening out there who may need help, but they're scared, or someone knows someone who needs help, but they don't know where to start, what's the first step?
3: Give us a call. You know, we have our website to visit. You can see the programs that we provide, jfswny.org, or you can give us a call directly, 883-1914. Talk to somebody at our front desk. They're going to help connect you to the resource within the agency. And if we don't have that resource, somebody will help connect you to the resource outside of our agency. Don't be afraid to call. We are there for the community. We are there to help the community navigate some of the challenges that they're experiencing. So first thing to do, give us a call. We'll help you connect to the resources you need.
2: And if you don't have a phone, come to our office. I think that that's another big thing too, right? Like, we have our office hours that are on our website. Come to our office. Come in person. Somebody will greet you and talk with you and help you get connected.
1: Thank you so much for letting our community know about those resources. 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

0: As climate change worsens, protecting a threatened species' natural habitat, like the frosted flatwood salamander, isn't always enough. So some ecologists are collecting and hatching its eggs in captivity to give them a greater chance of survival.
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6: It's Here and Now. Veteran actor John Lithgow took the Tony last night for lead actor for his riveting performance in Giant as children's author Roald Dahl.
7: I'm such a lucky actor. This is my third Tony Award. My first one was 53 years ago.
6: Dahl was the celebrated author, of course, of classics including Charlie and the Chocolate Factory, James and the Giant Peach, and many more. A literary giant, and at 6'6", a literal one as well. He was also an anti-Semite. That became an explosive story in 1980s Britain, but the revelation may come as a surprise to Broadway audiences. Giant is set in 1983, a year after Israel's brutal siege of Beirut in retaliation for PLO attacks on Israel. Dahl reviewed a book about those Israeli attacks in which he cast all Jews as responsible. In this scene, Dahl's new publisher has sent a young sales executive from New York to convince Dahl to apologize for his comments. He asks her if she's Jewish.
8: Yes, I'm Jewish, yes.
9: You don't sound sure. Want to make a phone call?
8: No, I'm certain.
9: There you are. Wasn't so hard, was it? And do you practice? All the waving around the scrolls and the funny tassels and the fasting and whatnot.
6: A few minutes later, his friends repeat their request that he apologize. He explodes.
9: Why do I have to... And whatever I say, it won't be enough. Ask her. She knows them. She is them. Nothing will be enough.
6: By play's end, Lithgow, as Dahl, is repeating verbatim a real interview Dahl gave to a reporter calling Jewish people cowards and worse. British playwright Mark Rosenblatt began writing Giant in 2018 after learning of the 1983 scandal. Lithgow and director Nicholas Heitner soon collaborated. Robin Young sat down with Lithgow after a recent performance and started with this question.
10: You said you wait forever for a role like this, full of sadism and monstrosity and hideousness. Is that, John, because you want to chew the scenery or because you want to find the humanity?
11: It's just a fascinating human being. Vast intelligence, a very sophisticated man who could be extremely charming. He just had this irresistible urge to test people. Witting and unwitting cruelty. I just find it fascinating to sort of fossick around for the reasons why they behave that way, what drives them. And Dahl is like a textbook case of that. You feel a kind of responsibility to bring this person to life as accurately as you can. I certainly learned as much as I could about Dahl, including speaking to someone who knew him extremely well and kind of reported on him. That was an old friend of mine, Maria Tucci, a wonderful actress who is the widow of Robert Gottlieb, the great editor, who is the man who fired Roald Dahl from Alfred Knopf for being completely insufferable and cruel.
10: It shows up in the play when the character, the American sales rep for the publishing house, spits this out at him. I know why you were fired. I know why you were fired. And it wounds. But peel that back, the things that Maria told you. You know, he really did feel for the Palestinian children who were killed in Israeli attacks.
11: Yes, I mean, he genuinely loved children and was fiercely committed to writing well for them. He thought that was a very, very important mission of his in life. He had several disasters befall him in his life, losing a daughter at age 7 and having a 4-month-old son hit by a taxi in his pram and suffering terrible brain damage. He was obsessively caring. So someone who is obsessively caring and compulsively cruel, I mean, that's an extraordinary anomaly, and that's what I tried to bring to life.
10: Mark Rosenblatt began writing this in 2018 when there was another conflict in the Middle East. He is Jewish and British, and he wanted to try to understand what he called this blurring between meaningful questions about Israel and anti-Semitism. He starts writing this piece. He finishes it. You said the workshopping was finished a month before the October 7th attacks by Hamas on Israel.
11: Yes, my first reaction was, well, I guess we can't do this play. This is now such a white hot, almost untouchable issue. And I wrote emails to Mark and Nick, the director, Nick Heitner, saying, are we still on? Immediately heard back, particularly from Nick, saying, there is no better time. It has now cast this play in a bright light. They're going to want to see a play about this.
10: This is so interesting. I first saw this a year ago. I came to see you in London when it had moved from the focus being on the 10/7 attack to Israel's overreach in its response. Now here you are in New York. There's a war between Israel and the U.S. in Iran, Israel attacking Lebanon again. Roald Dahl, and this is in 1982, is, yes, so upset about the Palestinian children killed, but he is blaming it on the entire, all the Jewish people around the world who he says terrible things about. The sales rep says, didn't you notice a 500,000 Israelis came out in the street and protested, you're nodding, Israel's attack on Lebanon. He can't hear that, that Jewish people don't act as one. That so resonates now.
11: Yes, I mean, that's where his politics tilts over into anti-Semitism. He insists that the review he wrote was simply a call to arms to Jewish people to turn upon Israel. But it's quite clear that he's conflating Israelis and Jews because of his innate anti-Semitism. He as much as admits it in the interview that concludes the play. I don't know. It's just real life. It's in real time, a play about something that happened 40 years ago that seems like it's about right down.
10: Did you ever worry that, especially in the beginning, the Roald Dahl, who is saying those things that we heard on college campuses, think of the Palestinian children who were killed in these attacks in 1982. Did you ever worry that an audience member might think, I agree with this? And then I suppose that gets maybe taken care of by the end of the play when he's saying Jewish people are cowards. He says this to a young reporter. You would have gotten out of line at that concentration camp, right? I mean, that is, what's that like to deliver that line?
11: You're just giving the audience an extraordinarily complicated experience. And you feel that up on stage. You could say that he's the villain of the piece, but he's like a broken clock that's right from time to time. And the audience has, you just feel this kind of, it's like the waves in an ocean. Their emotions just get tossed.
10: Do you hear the gasps when he says that, or when he says, you know, these are annoying people. You no wonder Hitler did what he did.
11: I speak verbatim things that Dahl spoke to a reporter. My last speech is like a cut and paste of things that he actually said. And every night you just hear breathless gasps. And And, you know, I'm in the impact business. You're just provoking. I've never provoked an audience quite like this. Just made them test their own feelings and their own politics and seeing things acted out that both... that they both agree and disagree with, sometimes in the same sentence.
10: Well, here we come to, and I have to ask you, when we talked a year ago, you were very excited about another role, Dumbledore, in the new Harry Potter movie, and you were not unaware of the irony here. I mean, here's another beloved children's author, J.K. Rowling, who has made disparaging comments about transgender people. You know, people were critical of you taking this role. How did you approach taking it?
11: I took the issue very seriously, and I questioned my own feelings about it. J.K. Rowling has created an amazing canon, and their stories just serve specifically about kindness versus cruelty. She just has very strong feelings in this area, many of which I disagree with. To me, that is a separate issue from actually creating a wonderful piece of work for kids.
10: I don't suppose Dumbledore is here in the room at all. No.
11: The deeply tolerant and incidentally gay Dumbledore. I mean, and it is true. I mean, as far as my involvement and the people who have attacked me, you look at what I have done as an actor. I've played Roberto Muldoon. I've played in this extraordinary and beautiful film, Jimpa, which is just coming out now, in which my grandchild is transgender, deeply accepting and embracing of this, as am I. I have known transgender people, and I have heard them speak about how they simply had to do this. It was that choice, or it was suicide. How can you not have compassion for that?
10: Mark Rosenblatt, this terrific first-time author, he says he still reads the Dahl books to his kids and just has accepted that Roald Dahl would not like him, a Jewish man. And, okay, I'm going to read these books to my kids.
11: Mm-hmm. Of course, nothing changes the words that Dahl wrote. And those words are captivating. They're just delicious to read, especially to read out loud to children. That doesn't change. It's just far more colors than black and white.
6: That was John Lithgow. His portrayal of Roald Dahl in Broadway's Giant won him a Tony for lead actor. The show runs through June. It's Here and Now.
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14: Bright sunshine expected this afternoon with daytime highs approaching 83. Lows level off around 64. Tonight, partly cloudy skies. Cloudy skies with a few peaks of sun. Tomorrow, chance of thunderstorms. High temperatures reach up to 86. 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More at zennerandritter.com. I'm meteorologist Derek Height. Right now, 78.
15: This is National Native News. I'm Jill Freitas. The University of Washington's WAMI Medical School program just received a new $25 million endowment for scholarships and rural education support. The program gets its name from the five states it serves: Washington, Wyoming, Alaska, Montana, and Idaho, and educates emerging physicians in those rural states. WAMI's assistant dean at the University of Alaska Anchorage, Dr. Nick Phelps, says the gift will go to scholarships for 30 eligible students across the five-state class.
16: For the students who are accepted to receive this scholarship, it covers half of their tuition.
15: Phelps says those eligible to apply for the scholarship are students from two specific programs, one a rural track and the other a tribal and traditional medicine track. Medical school tuition and the debt students take on to pay for it can run in the hundreds of thousands of dollars. Phelps says the scholarships change the financial equation.
16: Primary care practices and primary care physicians, they are the bedrock of medicine, for lack of a better term. They are also some of the lowest paid specialties for students to go into. So for somebody who really is strongly interested in family medicine, pediatrics, internal medicine, some of those other primary care specialties, they have to do a bit of an internal calculus.
15: Many medical students change specialties that pay better, which has helped create a shortage of primary care practitioners, both in Alaska and across the U.S. Philanthropists William and Carolyn Frankie and their family gave the WAMI program the $25 million endowment to create the Frankie Medical School Scholars Program. Phelps says he hopes that the resulting scholarships encourage more Alaska students to focus on medicine that serves rural, remote, and indigenous Alaskans. This story was provided by Alaska Public Media's Rachel Cassandra. An energy company is asking for preliminary approval from the feds to look into building a hydropower project on the Navajo Nation. KNAU's Chris Clements has more.
17: The company Nature and People First is asking for a preliminary permit from the Federal Energy Regulatory Commission to investigate building a pumped storage project near Chilchimbito. It would include two reservoirs. Pumped storage projects generate energy by letting water flow downhill and then pumping it back up. Nature and People First tried to get federal approval for three pumped storage projects in 2021, but the Navajo Nation and the feds later said no. Critics cited concerns about the overuse of aquifers and damage to the environment of nearby Black Mesa, which is considered sacred by the Navajo and Hopi tribes. If it's granted, the permit wouldn't allow the company to disturb any land or give them permission to enter private property. For KNAU, I'm Chris Clements in Flagstaff.
15: Thousands of Alaska natives and visitors gathered in Juneau last week for Celebration 2026, one of the largest indigenous cultural events in the state. The four-day gathering, organized by Sea Alaska Heritage Institute, brought together Tlingit, Haida, and Tsimshian dancers, artists, and cultural bearers from across Southeast Alaska, Canada, and beyond. The event featured traditional song and dance performances, native art, language activities, and cultural workshops. This year's theme was Enduring Strength. Celebration began more than 40 years ago as a way to preserve native cultures and pass traditional knowledge to younger generations. Organizers say the event continues to showcase the survival and persistence of Tlingit, Haida, and Tsimshian traditions, while strengthening connections among indigenous communities throughout the region. I'm Jill Freitas.

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6: And now, a Niagara Frontier Heritage Moment.
7: And coming down the stretch, it's Puss in Boots in the lead by two lengths over Arco War and Black Sheep. Just 100 yards to go, and it's Puss in Boots cruising home. Wait, Puss in Boots veers suddenly to the left and off the track. He's heading for the infield pond. He stops short, and his jockey goes tumbling into the water. And now Puss in Boots slides into the drink. What a scene, ladies and gentlemen. Nothing like this has ever happened before.
6: In the fourth race at Fort Erie on September 2nd, 1961, a quirky thoroughbred named Puss in Boots decided to take a little detour. It turned into a 45-minute odyssey before the horse and jockey were finally fished out of the pond, along with a trainer who jumped in after them. Today at the racetrack, that legendary ride is commemorated by the Puss in Boots Cup. By tradition, the winning jockey and trainer jump into the same infield pond. It's part of our heritage in Buffalo, Western New York, and the Niagara Peninsula. For more, go to btpm.org.
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10: And I'm Scott Tong in Washington, D.C. This is Here and Now with an important segment now for chocolate chip cookie bakers in Radioland. We're going to talk best practices according to science. Now, you may have considered, swapping brown sugar for white, baking soda for baking powder, trying a different flour. Well, each ingredient plays a key role in your cookie's crunchiness and chewiness, taste and height. So we have invited chemist Lisa Tran to explain some cookie science. She grew up around a fortune cookie factory her parents owned, and now she is a grown-up chemistry professor at Rice University, where she teaches a class on the chemistry of cooking. Lisa, welcome to Here and Now.
11: Thank you so much.
10: Well, people, of course, have different preferences, right? Some like their chocolate chip cookies crunchy, some chewy. What determines the body, the chew of a cookie?
11: Yeah, very good question. So there are a lot of different ways to approach it. I think the number one is the sugar. When it comes down to it, sugar is made up of mostly a chemical known as sucrose. Pure white sugar is made up almost exclusively of sucrose, and that gives it not only its sweetness, but this crispness too, because sugar is a crystal at the end of the day. Sugar also has a really great property to hold a lot of water. That's known as hygroscopicity. We know that water really loves to be attracted to sugar. Sugar dissolves really well in water. Like when we put a spoonful of sugar in our tea or coffee, it's really easily dissolvable, right? Now, the difference between white and brown sugar is that brown sugar has molasses to it. And molasses has a few other components, like more simple sugars, like glucose and fructose, as well as minerals and acids, that gives it much more of an ability to absorb water. And so it does give a characteristic chewiness, as well as some delicious flavors that we usually associate with caramel. So my recommendation is to have some mix of the two.
12: Okay. Use both. Mm-hmm. Let me ask about flour. I mean, my kitchen is all-purpose flour. What happens if I, say, sub in bread flour or flour that has more gluten in it? What's going to happen to my cookie?
11: Yeah, so when we think of flour, we're really usually talking about wheat flour. What makes wheat flour quite important is that it actually has a significant amount of protein to it. And it's protein that makes up gluten. And gluten is what is responsible for the elasticity, the stretchiness, the sponginess of breads. Mm-hmm. And so when you're thinking about flour in general, you actually span the spectrum from cake flour, which is the most tender. The cake flour has really low protein content. On the other end of the spectrum are your bread flours, which usually would have high protein content because you need that structural integrity to make your breads. Whereas all-purpose flour, as the name suggests, is right perfectly in the middle in terms of its protein content. And so that's why most recipes call for all-purpose flour. And so when you're talking about the chewiness and the structure of cookies, you want to build up just enough gluten as you're kneading the dough. That's how gluten is made. You'll chemically create this gluten structure, which basically is just rubber bands being formed and a network of mesh being created in your dough. And the more you knead it, the more that network becomes. And that creates that elasticity and the structure that you want. But if you knead it too much, then it gets a little too dense. You almost will never get to a point when you make cookie dough that you'll make too much gluten. You just basically mix it enough so that you see everything is just combined.
12: Yeah, and I have read mix just enough. Don't keep going beyond when you have to.
11: That's right.
12: Let me ask you about baking soda. Like most recipes recall for baking soda, which I understand in the process releases CO2, which lifts the dough, giving me a taller cookie than otherwise. What happens if I don't have it or if I, say, sub in baking powder instead?
11: This is a really good segue coming from our discussion about flour, right?
12: Yeah.
11: Because flour is what's going to create that gluten network that will provide that scaffold for our cookie to build its body or its volume around. And as you're baking your cookie dough, things heat up. And so not only will water start steaming, which will create, you know, pockets of water vapor in your cookie dough, but also other chemical reactions that are formed from, let's say, baking soda undergoing what we call an acid-based reaction will form carbon dioxide gas. And you want to make sure that the gluten network that you're forming in your dough is strong enough to hold those pockets of gas bubbles that you're making in your dough, because that's what will create the lift and the body of your cookie. Baking soda is a weak base. It'll interact with other acidic ingredients, like maybe the weak acids in your brown sugar, to create an acid-base reaction to form carbon dioxide gas, creating lift. Now, there are different chemical leavening agents like baking soda, as well as baking powder that you can incorporate into your cookie dough to create not only lift, but also spread. And generally speaking, it's not an exact science.

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2: Hello, I'm Jamal Harris Jr. from Cheektowaga, New York. 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
1: Would you shake hands over Zoom? This is Sandra Tsinglo with the lowdown on science. 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Modern day technology has solved these issues, but something is still missing. 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Pleased to meet ya. 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

0: terms and also celebrate it on my own terms. And my wife is Catholic, and we are very, very open with the children about both of these things. And we celebrate Christmas, and we celebrate Hanukkah, we celebrate Passover, we celebrate Easter. And what I love is giving them the options that I was never given, giving them a direction and letting them choose their own path.
1: I think that kind of like dual religion is an interesting lesson in how there are different versions of trying to get to an understanding of the world, how it exists, what your place in it is, rituals to help you live your life. Mm-hmm. There isn't necessarily one correct way, that there's alternate ways with all having the same goal.
2: Well, this brings us back to the Book of Mormon, because at the end of the Book of Mormon, Josh's character, Elder Cunningham, basically creates a new religion based on this weird sort of mashup of like Star Wars characters and
0: Lord of the Rings,
2: and he sort of mashes it all together.
0: And here's where our real lives intersect with our characters, because Andrew calls this weird, and I'm like, this is perfectly normal.
2: It's totally normal, but it makes sense for the people in this Ugandan yes. village, that he makes the religion make sense.
1: And he's criticized by the...
2: By me, yes, and by the Mormon Church.
1: And by the Mormon Church for doing this. The character's criticized in the show, but the character explains that, no, I'm doing this to prevent people from doing bad things.
2: Yes, yes.
1: And it's true. So you're making up these stories, but they're stories to prevent people from... killing people. I mean,
0: castration,
2: genital mutilation,
1: and all of that. So you're doing a good thing, even though the elders of the church are convincing you of like lying.
2: That's right.
1: My guests are Andrew Rannells and Josh Gad. They starred on the original cast of The Book of Mormon. This week, as part of the show's 15th anniversary on Broadway, Rannells and Gad are making cameo appearances in every performance. We'll be right back. This is Fresh Air.
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1: This is Fresh Air. Let's get back to my interview with the original stars of the Book of Mormon, Josh Gad and Andrew Rannells. This week, as part of the show's 15th anniversary on Broadway, they're making cameo appearances in every performance. I want to move on to something else. At some point, you both left the show. Did you leave because your contract was up? Did you leave at the same time?
2: We did leave at the same time. Josh and I both had this very unique experience where we
0: so weird. We
2: opened the Book of Mormon. We were both nominated for Tony Awards. We both lost those Tony Awards.
1: Probably because you were competing against each
2: other. Perhaps. Let's go with that.
1: We split the vote.
2: We then went out to Los Angeles on like, mine was on a vacation. I took a week off from the show.
0: Same.
2: We had a bunch of meetings in L.A. We were, you know, very popular. These two guys from the biggest Broadway hit. Everyone wanted to meet with us. We both got TV shows for NBC. Josh's was called 1600 Penn. Mine was called The New Normal. They both aired the same week. We went to the upfronts together. They were both canceled.
0: Same week.
2: And so we went through this ride together that was so... And look, other people had been through it. Kristen Chenoweth had gone through that, except she won her Tony Award. But I watched her...

0: Trust doesn't happen by accident. It's built through careful reporting, verified facts, and respect for the audience. 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
1: Immigration consultants like Tatiana Cabrera say they're seeing more interest in people coming to Canada, but warn there are still many hurdles to overcome.
2: It's not sort of a free-for-all type of an application, but I think it's still worth attempting for many people who see that they have either parent, grandparent, great-grandparent who may have been born in Canada.
3: UPD responded to a reported serious concern based on credible information and followed established police procedures. According to court filings from police, the students only had a photo to identify the person who made the threats.
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3: And the forecast calls for some clouds around tonight with a low of 64. Tomorrow we'll see maybe a shower, maybe a thunderstorm mid-afternoon. Some sunshine through the day as well. High tomorrow of 88. Showers and thunderstorms again on Wednesday with a high of 79. Right now in Buffalo, we have a mix of clouds and sun. They're calling it partly cloudy. 82 degrees. 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It's 4:30. I'm Steve Cishon. 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
4: It's All Things Considered from NPR News. I'm Elsa Chang.
5: And I'm Mary Louise Kelly. Coming up, the first album in 5 years for the band Evanescence.
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7: Live from NPR News in Washington, I'm Janine Herbst. The House is expected to take up a couple of measures this week. One of them is a bill to fund federal immigration enforcement for the next 3 years. NPR's Eric McDaniel says the measure cleared the Senate last week.
8: The $70 billion in immigration enforcement money was first delayed by President Trump's push for $1 billion in Secret Service money for his ballroom project. That push failed. Then the money was held up by his fund to give taxpayer bucks to folks who claim they've been victimized by the government. That's currently on hold due to a court decision, though Trump says he hopes to revive it. House Republicans intend to send this immigration enforcement deal, passed by the Senate Friday, to the White House sometime this week. Then on to their next challenge, renewing Section 702 of the Foreign Intelligence Surveillance Act, which lets the government collect foreigners' communications abroad. That fight got complicated, though, when Trump named a controversial pick to be acting director of national intelligence. Lawmakers have until Friday to work it out. Eric McDaniel, NPR News, Washington.
7: Security will be tight at the NBA Finals Game 3 at Madison Square Garden in New York City tonight, because President Trump is scheduled to attend the game between the New York Knicks and the San Antonio Spurs. Trump's appearance led police and Secret Service to cancel a watch party outside and institute a no-bag policy for ticket holders. Matt McCool is with the Secret Service's New York office.
9: You will see Secret Service police and special agents, transportation security officers, federal air marshals, and the NYPD officers throughout the area. These visible security measures are designed to provide both protection and reassurance to everyone attending the NBA Finals.
7: The Knicks are in the finals for the first time since 1999. They lead the series 2-0 and are 2 wins from their first championship since 1973. Wall Street ended the day in mixed territory. You're listening to NPR News.
3: It's 4:32 at Buffalo Toronto Public Media. We have a mix of clouds and sun and 82 degrees at our Buffalo Waterfront Studios. Good afternoon. I'm Steve Cishon, BTPM NPR. Over at the BTPM traffic desk this afternoon, 90 East is slow between the 400 and Walden Avenue, 90 West slow between the 290 and the 33, and 190 North is slow between Elm Street and the Peace Bridge. Tourists and residents alike have a new resource when accessing Erie County's waterways. Buffalo Niagara Waterkeeper has announced 15 new locations for its Blue Way network of connected water trails. In addition to the new sites, the announcement comes with signs at each spot with maps and information about the Blue Way. New York State Parks Niagara Regional Director Mark Mistretta says that the signs are critical as more than just directional resources.
10: There's an educational component there, but also many times understated is the environmental connection to our great river. The ecology and the environment of this water body is so critical, and these signs really allow us to educate the public, to educate our visitors.
3: Well, despite ongoing challenges of a priest shortage in the Catholic Diocese of Buffalo over the weekend, Bishop Michael Fisher ordained the only priest this year, C.J. Wild. On the other end of the spectrum, the church has seen record numbers of people entering it. The Hallo app reports a 38% increase in people formally starting the process of entering the church. Buffalo Diocese Vocation Director Father David Baker says the increase in practice, but not in priesthood, is a matter of growing in faith and slowing down.
11: And sometimes it's not that people are unwilling. People just didn't know. They never heard the still small voice of God because our culture became very secular, very busy, very noisy. And we surround ourselves with a lot of stimulation all day long. You know, some places where the television never turns off all day. And you can't hear the voice of God in that kind of an environment as easily.
3: The forecast calls for cloudy skies tonight with a low of 64, a shower, maybe a thunderstorm mid-afternoon tomorrow, some sunshine through the day as well with a high of 88, and showers and thunderstorms around on Wednesday with a high of 79. 82 in Olean, 83 in Jamestown, 81 in Niagara Falls, 73 or 23 in Toronto, and 82 degrees right now in Buffalo.
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5: This is All Things Considered from NPR News. I'm Mary Louise Kelly in Washington.
12: And I'm Elsa Chang in Culver City, California. All right, New York Knicks fans have never been short on belief. Their team has not won the NBA championship in more than 50 years. That's a half century, people. But now the Knicks have won 13 straight games and are just two wins away from the title. And tonight, the NBA Finals head to New York City for Game 3 against the San Antonio Spurs. And President Trump is expected to show up in person, which means a whole lot of security around Madison Square Garden. So one big public viewing party is moving north to Bryant Park, which is right outside of NPR's New York Bureau. And that is where we find NPR's Willa Rubin. Hi, Willa.
13: Hi, Elsa.
12: Hi. Oh, my God. I'm so envious that you are there right now, this moment. What is the energy like? Like, what are you seeing? What are you hearing? Bring me there.
13: Elsa, the energy is massive. Well, but it's interesting because while the energy is palpable around New York City, around Bryant Park, the energy is beginning. Around 3 o'clock in the afternoon, they blocked off the gates, the sort of entrance areas of this park, which is, you know, super popular. Around 12 million people visit a year. It's normally full of tourists who are here to visit the Stephen Schwarzman New York Public Library building, say hi to Patience and Fortitude, the lions that are at the entrance of the library, of
12: love
13: course.
12: Love those lions.
13: Love
12: mm-hmm.
13: the lions. Or they're here because they are white-collar workers. They're here eating their salad bowls. But, 3 o'clock, it all became pretty tranquil. And, you know, they're normally like chairs that are scattered all around the lawn. But when I walked by this afternoon, some of the workers at Bryant Park told me that all 4,000 chairs had been moved to the outskirts of the lawn, getting the lawn ready for another big party.
12: I mean, there have been other watch parties during these playoffs outside of Madison Square Garden. So how does where you are right now compare with those watch parties? It's just so much bigger. There's so much more excitement, I imagine, yeah?
13: Well, there's so much excitement in New York City right now. I mean, as the Knicks have done super well across this entire season, there have been these gigantic watch parties around Madison Square Garden. And, like, these parties have just become even more big, even more raucous. At one point, the New York Police Department tried to tame those down. That ultimately did not come to pass. The fans prevailed. But, you know, because President Trump is in New York today to watch the Knicks' first game in the finals on their home turf in New York City, the Secret Service has shut down the area around Madison Square Garden, hence the move to Bryant Park.
12: Right. Okay, I mean, you are nailing it here. This is the first finals appearance since 1999 for the Knicks. So
13: yeah,
12: New York City is going kind of insane right now. Can you just paint me a picture of the all-out insanity across the city right now?
13: Yeah, I mean, New York City, I think it is fair to say, is losing its collective minds. You know, walking down the street, you know, you see orange and blue everywhere, chalk on the sidewalks. Everyone is in their Knicks varsity jerseys, their bedazzled Knicks-themed hats. I talked to a family who have been watching the Knicks for a really long time, you know, have been heartbroken in their words before, but now is a particularly special moment.
14: It's been a roller coaster. Like, we literally just felt everything. Like, it's indescribable.
13: People are really, really excited, but, you know, this time they may have a shot.
12: They may indeed have a shot. That is NPR's Willa Rubin, Planet Money producer, but today our New York City basketball correspondent. Thank you so much, Willa.
13: Thank you so much, Elsa. It's been a pleasure.

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1: 48 at Buffalo Toronto Public Media. Over at the BTPM traffic desk, word coming in that Broadway is closed in Lancaster between Pavement and Schwartz, closed in both directions because of a crash. 90 West is slow between the 290 and the 33. 190 North slow from Elm Street to the Peace Bridge, and 90 East is slow from Walden, from 400 to Walden after an earlier accident there. Undergrads attending SUNY schools this year won't see a tuition increase next year. SUNY Chancellor John King says the $15.1 billion provided to the university system within the new state budget includes investments which will allow them to hold annual tuition to just over $7,000. Meanwhile, new budget allocates $54 million in direct state tax support to 29 centers nationwide, $8.5 million going to UB, says SUNY Chancellor John King.
2: Some of those new dollars will go to invest in faculty and student supports, whether it's mental health services or academic advising or supports for students with disabilities or tutoring. Some of those dollars will go to accelerate UB's fantastic research work.
1: There's also $900,000 heading to Buff State and $700,000 going to Alfred State. This is BTPM NPR.
3: This is All Things Considered from NPR News. I'm Mary Louise Kelly.
4: And I'm Elsa Chang. When you think of the place where you feel safest, what comes to mind? Is it your bedroom, your place of worship, or maybe it's just lounging on a couch with some friends? Well, for Amy Lee, the lead singer of the legendary rock band Evanescence, safety is the stage. In fact, she calls that place her sanctuary.
5: I feel that sense of sanctuary at her concerts. And that's where the title kind of came from. I said something on stage and just came out of my mouth. And I was like, this is our sanctuary.
4: The band is out with a new album called Sanctuary. It's their first album in 5 years. And for Amy Lee, a sanctuary is not about escaping dangers. It's about confronting them head on in order to process what they mean. So when I caught up with her, I asked Amy Lee what was weighing on her as she put this album together.
5: So much. So much. I mean, think about the last 3 or 4 years. I feel like it didn't have a choice. I don't see it as political to say that racism is wrong, that killing people is wrong. You know, all of the lies, the propaganda, it's hard not to see it and feel like you have to say something. You have to call a lie a lie.

0: And when you're taking in lies, I'm going to use your word, like how do you even wade through that as a human being? How do you know what feels true to you? How do you return to what is true?
1: I think that's through other people. That's through our community. I think that's through real connections, not staring at a screen. I took a really big step back from social media because it is hard to tell what's real and what's AI and what's propaganda and whatever. But also, like, I came to a realization in myself that the best that I can do to contribute to the world is by using my voice. I've been all over the world and seen people moved by music.
0: I mean, music is the universal language, isn't it?
1: Yes. But I think that's the thing to hold on to. Hold on to your heart. Hold on to our humanity. And I really, after all the evils in the world, I really believe that there are more

0: By the way, there haven't been a ton of metal bands at your level with a female lead singer, like even now.
1: Yeah.
0: Is it exhausting, though, for years being referred to as a female rock icon? What do you make of the whole "you're a female icon" label? You know, like...
1: I don't love that. I don't think anybody does. I am a feminist. I love women. And my favorite music that I listen to is female-fronted. And I don't... It's not on purpose. It just sounds good. There are great artists out there. And the more we lift each other up, too, you know, we're just in establishing that space. So, and I think it's not such a club where people are refusing to believe that it's possible that a woman could handle the power.
0: Handle the power. God forbid. Tell me when you've had enough. Amy Lee of the band Evanescence. The group's latest album, Sanctuary, is out now. Thank you so much for talking to me, Amy. I so enjoyed this.
1: Me too. Thank you so much for having me, and I'll be listening.
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4: Partly cloudy skies tonight with a low of 64. Maybe a shower, maybe a thunderstorm around tomorrow, especially mid-afternoon. We'll see some sunshine, though, tomorrow as well. High of 88. Showers and thunderstorms on Wednesday with a high of 79. Right now in Buffalo, we have mostly cloudy skies and 82 degrees. 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
5: From NPR News, it's All Things Considered. I'm Mary Louise Kelly.
6: And I'm Elsa Chang. Before walking out of a volatile interview on NBC's Meet the Press this weekend, President Trump defended his progress in the war with Iran. He said a ceasefire has proven effective and that the conflict is only 3 months old. Meanwhile, Iran and Israel traded strikes overnight, and one of the main stumbling blocks of the war, Iran's control of the Strait of Hormuz, remains unresolved. NPR's Kat Lonsdorf looks at the state of the strait.
7: Richard Mead is the editor-in-chief of Lloyd's List Intelligence.
8: We track ships.
7: A noted authority on global shipping activity. Mead and his colleagues have spent a lot of time in the past 3 months tracking ships around the Strait of Hormuz. And something recently caught their attention.
8: There has been, over the last 3 weeks, a fairly steady flow of ships that are moving.
7: U.S. forces have been quietly guiding a handful of ships through the strait, away from Iran and near the coast of Oman. When asked by NPR, U.S. Central Command did not dispute that assessment. But this is not an official operation, like the short-lived Project Freedom that the Trump administration announced at the beginning of last month, only to pause days later, which would have seen the U.S. Navy physically escort stranded ships through the strait. Mead says ship operators tell him there is no central coordination. The journey is still extremely risky, seen as kind of a last resort. Over several weeks, only a few ships a day have gotten out this way, a far cry from the more than 120 daily that passed through the strait before the war.
8: This is not a normalization of trade.
7: The Strait of Hormuz is a critical global choke point. Its closure has led to a significant disruption in energy supplies worldwide. And it's become a key focus of any talks about ending the war in Iran. Secretary of State Marco Rubio was questioned about it several times last week as he made his rounds on Capitol Hill. But both the U.S. and Iran have recently dug in their heels about their respective blockades on the strait. Here's President Trump in that Meet the Press interview over the weekend with Kristen Welker.
9: There is a naval blockade in place,
10: yeah,
9: which technically is an act of war under international law. So is this a war as long as there's a naval blockade in place?
10: Well, we have a blockade. It's been extremely effective. And the reason we have it is they try to blockade and now we blockaded them.
7: Trump eventually walked out of that interview. And even when or if the strait does reopen, it will take a while to fix the mess that's been made.
11: There's around probably 1,000 ships at the moment that need to get out.
7: Tom Bartoszek Harlow is a spokesperson for the International Chamber of Shipping, the global trade association for ship owners and operators. He says just getting the ships that are currently stuck out will take days, maybe weeks, and getting trade back to where it was back in early February before Israel and the U.S. attacked Iran will likely take months.
11: We need to see a return to the situation that we had before the start of this war, where ships had unimpeded access through the Strait of Hormuz.
7: Not just for the global economy, but because that's what's expected under international law.
11: By definition, freedom of navigation is free.
7: Anything short of that would set a new and dangerous precedent. But others, like Mead at Lloyd's List, worry that new precedent has already been set.
8: The reality is that once the strait has been closed once, it can be closed again.
7: Meaning that countries and companies are already rerouting to rely on it less. And this weaponization of trade has implications for other

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0: The fact that Republicans were willing to vote the way they did showed that there is at least some mood in their ranks, which hasn't really existed before, to resist what the president is demanding of them.
1: I'm Michael Barbaro. 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
4: Live from NPR News in Washington, I'm Ryland Barton. President Trump has officially nominated Todd Blanche to serve as Attorney General, NPR's Ryan Lucas reports.
5: Todd Blanche previously served as President Trump's personal attorney, defending him against criminal prosecutions. After Trump returned to the White House, he tapped Blanche for the number two post at the Justice Department. Blanche then stepped into the top job on an acting basis after Trump pushed out his first Attorney General, Pam Bondi, in April. Since Blanche took over, the Justice Department has aggressively pursued the president's agenda, including prosecutions of Trump's perceived enemies. Blanche also has signed papers that would shield Trump, his family, and companies from IRS tax audits. Blanche's recent work has won praise from Trump, but could complicate his road to confirmation in the Senate. Ryan Lucas, NPR News, Washington.
4: A federal judge in Massachusetts has ruled that President Trump's $100,000 fee for highly skilled worker visas is unlawful. 20 states sued over the policy, saying it would impede their ability to hire teachers and medical workers. The judge ruled that the change intruded on Congress's powers and that the administration had no authority to impose the fee. Final results are in from parliamentary elections in the former Soviet Republic of Armenia. The vote was the latest test of Russia's influence in the region, as NPR's Charles Maines reports.
6: Armenian Prime Minister Nikol Pashinyan's ruling Civil Contract Party took just under 50% of all votes, with a pro-Russian bloc placing a distant second. The result is an endorsement of Pashinyan's recent pro-Western policies, including ambitions to join the European Union and expand ties with the U.S. As the region's traditional power broker, Russia has expressed displeasure over Armenia's drift, imposing bans on key exports and threatening future access to cheap Russian gas. And Pashinyan has other troubles. His party fell far short of a supermajority. That will complicate efforts to push through constitutional changes needed to ratify a U.S.-backed peace deal with longtime rival Azerbaijan and open up trade to the region. Charles Maines, NPR News. Moscow.
4: In Los Angeles today, the man accused of setting what became known last year as the Palisades Fire goes on trial. First on the agenda is jury selection. Steve Futterman reports.
7: Jonathan Rinderknecht is charged with intentionally starting a different fire, the Lachman Fire, just past midnight on January 1st last year. Prosecutors say the Lachman Fire then smoldered underground for a week before resurfacing and exploding into the Palisades Fire. Defense attorney Steve Haney says his client is not guilty. He says the Lachman Fire was started by errant fireworks.
8: Jonathan did not start the fire on January 1st. We believe strongly it was started by a firework.
7: The Palisades Fire led to the death of a dozen people. Nearly 7,000 structures were destroyed. For NPR News, I'm Steve Futterman in Los Angeles.
4: This is NPR News. Pope Leo met with six survivors of clergy sexual abuse in Madrid and vowed to consider how the Catholic Church can improve its response to the crisis. Spain's Catholic hierarchy has only recently begun reckoning with its legacy of abuse and cover-up after long dismissing the severity of the scandal. There's a boom in interest in vibration devices to help boost bone health at a time when millions of Americans have low bone density and muscle mass. NPR's Allison Aubrey reports there's a lot of hype on social media.
9: Vibration plates have gained popularity as a way to mimic some of the effects of exercise. But low-intensity vibrations produce mechanical signals that lead to some of the same effects that happen when our muscles contract. The devices are marketed as helping everything from lymphatic drainage to muscle strength, but the evidence is limited. The FDA has only approved one vibration device, a belt, to help slow the loss of bone strength in women with osteopenia. Dr. Eric Asher of Northwell Health in New York recommends healthy habits for bone health, including weight-bearing exercise, calcium and vitamin D, staying hydrated, and good sleep. His message to most patients who want to use a vibration device?
10: It might help. It can't hurt.
9: But it's not a panacea. Allison Aubrey, NPR News.
4: Hockey's Carolina Hurricanes are experiencing a playoff baby boom in their push to the NHL Stanley Cup final, and the Vegas Golden Knights could soon join them. Three Hurricanes players have welcomed children during the playoffs. The Golden Knights have multiple players with new arrivals scheduled for later this month. The series could run through a Game 7 on June 17th. This is NPR News.
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1: From New York Times, I'm Michael Barbaro. This is The Daily. In ways big and small, the Republican-controlled Congress has begun rebelling against President Trump as never before. On everything from the war in Iran to his plan to use taxpayer money to pay his allies. Today, congressional editor Julie Davis on whether the uprising is a preview of a new dynamic in Washington or a temporary show of independence that will vanish just as quickly as it arrived. It's Monday, June 8th.
12: Julie, it's wonderful to see you.
0: Great to see you, Michael.
12: Thank you for coming on the show. I appreciate it.
0: Thanks for having me.
12: So take us behind the scenes of this rebellion, if that's what we're going to be calling it. And we'll get to how durable it is and how far it may or may not go. But let's just understand it to the extent that it has been unfolding. On the surface, a lot of it seemed to revolve around the weaponization fund, the president's nearly $2 billion effort to compensate people he claims are victims of overzealous government prosecution. But my sense is that that's not quite the full story.
0: Yeah, it actually started long before the Trump administration announced that they were creating that fund. This has been percolating for many weeks. And it's really, I think, a matter of Republicans sort of slowly and then very quickly waking up to the reality that a lot of what President Trump is doing is actually counter to their own political interests. Let's remember that we are just months away from the midterm elections, and Trump is intervening in Republican primaries against some pretty popular members of their caucus who are incumbents who are fighting for their political lives.
12: Mm-hmm.
0: He intervenes in Louisiana, endorses a Republican congresswoman who's running against Bill Cassidy, the senator who's the head of the health committee,
12: right,
0: who has spent years in trying to ingratiate himself with Trump after having voted to convict him at his impeachment trial after January 6th. But Trump ultimately decided he wanted to take him out.
12: And he did.
0: But the second Senate primary where President Trump intervened, and I think the more stinging one that made Republicans a lot angrier, was in Texas, where Senator John Cornyn had been facing a challenge from Ken Paxton, the attorney general. They're in a runoff. It was going to be a competitive one. President Trump had stayed neutral. And days before the primary, he weighs in and endorses Ken Paxton. And that news that the president was going to do that just hit Republicans on the Hill like a bomb. They were completely irate. In part because Cornyn was seen as the much stronger candidate,
12: mm-hmm,
0: who would be able to win that seat without having to spend a lot of money, without having to really worry about it, because there are obviously a lot of other seats that they need to be worrying about defending in the midterm year. So that just soured the mood among Republicans who are sort of looking around, seeing that President Trump's agenda is getting less and less popular with voters, seeing that he's doing things really they feel like are for himself and not for the good of the party. You know, Republicans are fighting to hold on to majorities in both chambers, and they have an uphill battle. And there started to be a real feeling like he was making it harder for them.
12: Mm-hmm.
0: And I should say that both of these senators are very popular with their Republican colleagues. They're seen as effective, they're seen as experienced, and they know how to do their jobs. And the very same day that Trump came out and endorsed Paxton against Cornyn, in the weekly party lunch, Bill Cassidy, returning for the first time since being defeated in his primary, got a standing ovation from Republicans. It was kind of like a moment where they sort of were saying, you're our guy, even if you're not President Trump's.
12: Clearly, what's starting to dawn on these Republicans is that Trump is making the midterms about him, making it about revenge, not at all what's best for a party trying to keep control of Congress. And on top of all this, what Trump is clearly doing in the eyes of these Republicans is rewarding their subservience. I mean, Cornyn votes with Trump 90-something percent of the time, same with Cassidy, rewarding that with them being punished and forced out of office. So why should they keep being subservient starts to basically be the question.
0: Right. That is the question. And this is the context in which the administration announces, without any advance word to any Republican on Capitol Hill, that they will be forming this anti-weaponization fund of $1.776 billion to, the administration says, compensate people who have been victimized by the federal government. A clear implication that this is for people loyal to President Trump, including potentially the mob that stormed the Capitol on January 6th, who he feels have been wronged by the government and unfairly targeted. And so he would like to use federal money to pay these people. And this just sort of in the context of all of this tension that Republicans are feeling toward the president and how he's making his decisions just hits them like a ton of bricks.
13: My first reaction was, this doesn't pass the smell test. This might be one area where you might find a lot of bipartisan questioning of whether or not this is a good idea.
0: This is another instance of him going around Congress to use money in the way that he sees fit.
14: There are a lot of questions that the administration is going to have to answer.
15: These people don't deserve restitution. Many of them deserve to be in prison. I mean, this is just stupid on stilts.
0: And let's not forget, Republicans worked to acquit him at his impeachment trial. They have been loyal to him for years since January 6th, but they were all in the Capitol on January 6th when people assaulted the building, and they were all running for their lives. And this is not something that they want to have to stand behind. And this is not just an academic exercise for them, because what they also realize is that President Trump has set them one of his famous deadlines, a June 1st deadline, for them to deliver him the huge $70 billion immigration enforcement bill that he's been asking for months. And they are trying to move on to that bill, and they start to realize that they're probably not going to be able to get the votes to move forward with the immigration bill unless they do something to either get President Trump to reverse himself on the fund or actually affirmatively write some legislation to block him from doing it. And Republicans initially are trying to figure out if there's a way they can do this. Todd Blanche, the acting attorney general, comes to the Hill to try to assuage their concerns about the fund. He meets with them behind closed doors.
16: What do you want to hear from Todd Blanche?
17: About the payout pot for pumps? Not a lot. Look,
0: and it is just a complete blow up.
18: It's one of the roughest meetings I've seen in my entire time in the Senate. Fiery does not begin to cut it.
0: It very quickly becomes clear that this is a complete non-starter for Republicans. They call off their vote on this bill. They leave for Memorial Day weekend and say, the way things stand now, we can't move forward. And remember that when the president sets them a deadline or asks them to do something, in the past, Republicans have always just snapped right to and done it. So the fact that they're willing and really feel like they have to go home and not do this, it does feel like a real pivot point. We have not seen them push back on the president or his legislative agenda in this way before.
19: So any questions, please?
0: And a couple hours later, in the Oval Office, President Trump is making an appearance, and reporters actually ask him, like,
19: are you losing control of the Senate, Senate Republican?
0: Are you losing your hold on the Senate?
19: I don't know. I really don't know. I can tell you, I only do what's right.
0: And Trump says, well, I'm not really sure. I don't know. But all around him, there is mounting evidence that he is really not keeping Republicans in line on a variety of his priorities. It's right around this time that Republicans decide to drop the $1 billion that they had put in their bill for his ballroom project. They don't want to have to defend it. They don't want to have to vote for it. And they really are not letting up on this payout fund. They make it very clear that this thing has to die if they're going to be able to move forward with the immigration bill.
12: And it's sort of by coincidence around this moment, as I recall, that a court rules that the White House can't do anything when it comes to this weaponization fund, which kind of assists these congressional Republicans in their opposition.
0: Right. It gives them a bit of support for their position that the administration just has to abandon this. Although the court order is only temporary. So it also strengthens their resolve to really be like, something needs to be done about this to once and for all get it off the table. And in fact, within a couple of days, the administration does back down on the fund. The Justice Department puts out word that they're not going to challenge this court ruling. And then Todd Blanche goes back to Capitol Hill and testifies under oath that we are not moving forward with this fund, period. This is Republicans doing what Democrats have been saying for more than a year they needed to do, which is use their power, use their leverage to push back on the president at a moment of, you know, pretty potent anger among Republicans about some of the things the president has done.
12: And of course, that anger and this rebellion we're talking about, it doesn't end with the weaponization fund, because another big target emerges around this same time. And that is the president's war in Iran. And we'll talk about that right after the break. We'll be right back.
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12: I'm Michael Barbaro. This is The Daily. In ways big and small, the Republican-controlled Congress has begun rebelling against President Trump as never before. Congressional editor Julie Davis on whether the uprising is a preview of a new dynamic in Washington or a temporary show of independence that will vanish just as quickly as it arrived. So, Julie, explain how this Republican pushback in Congress that we most vividly saw against the weaponization fund starts to play out with the war in Iran.
0: So for months now, since President Trump started bombing Iran in late February, Democrats have been forcing these war powers votes on the House and Senate floors, which are essentially resolutions that say the president has to come to Congress for authorization if he wants to continue the war. Mm-hmm. And they're important not so much because anyone really thinks that they're going to be enacted into law. Obviously, President Trump has said these are unconstitutional. He'd veto any resolution like this that ever reached his desk. But Democrats and some Republicans who are growing increasingly uneasy with how this is dragging on see it as a way of really registering Congress's skepticism about this and really mm-hmm. trying to reassert a congressional role in matters of war, which, again, is one of these things that Republicans have for months just ceded to the president and not attempted to involve themselves in. Mm-hmm. So Republicans keep voting against it with a few defections, but not enough to actually let this pass until this sort of rebellion starts to bubble up within the party about a range of issues. And all of a sudden, a few days after Bill Cassidy loses his primary, there's yet another war powers vote in the Senate. And guess who switches his vote and votes with Democrats to insist that Trump come to Congress for authorization?
5: Mr. Cassidy, aye.
0: Bill Cassidy.
6: I actually support the goals that the president initially laid out. And it's going to be 2 weeks. It's obviously going longer than 2 weeks. So just tell the American people. That's where I am.
8: What does the fact...
0: And that is enough to put the resolution over the top, and the Senate now has to take it up and has to eventually vote on it. Mm. And then before too long...
23: This is a five-minute vote!
0: A war powers resolution comes up in the House, which is a much more conservative body, where the leaders have a much tighter rein on their people. But still...
23: The yeas are 215 and the nays are 208. The concurrent resolution is adopted.
0: Enough Republicans defect and join Democrats to pass the resolution.
24: Congress alone declares war. That's something that we have to be, you know, certainly protective of.
0: And essentially say Trump has to withdraw forces or come to Congress for authorization. And the key crossover votes came from Republicans who are in competitive districts. They're concerned about the war. It's gone on too long. It's costing too much. They want to see an end game.
12: Interesting. So swing district Republicans are crossing over, voting with Democrats to register their disapproval of the war because they worry that the war, the resulting high gas prices, are going to cost them re-election. This goes back to what you were saying earlier, that at the heart of this Republican rebellion is this very strong sense that the president is not looking out for the best interests of the Republican Party.
0: Right. This is a president who has said in recent weeks that he doesn't care about the financial impact on Americans when he's thinking about the war. He doesn't care about the midterms. And Republicans are starting to look around and say, like, well, where does that leave us? And by this point, we're starting to see some interesting coalitions form here to really be the spine of this pushback against Trump. You have swing district Republicans, like Senator Susan Collins was among the senators who voted for the war powers resolution in the Senate. Brian Fitzpatrick, Tom Barrett of Michigan were the ones in the House.
12: Purple state lawmakers.
0: Right. But you also have this other faction, you know, who are starting to get the nickname of the YOLO caucus that have been targeted by the president. They've been ousted and are lame ducks. And they don't have a reason anymore to be unbendingly loyal to Donald Trump. Bill Cassidy already lost his reelection. John Cornyn lost his reelection. Tom Massey was another Republican who voted for the War Powers Act in the House, lost his primary to a Trump-backed challenger just a few weeks ago. So they're sort of conspiring with these people who have everything to lose politically. They have nothing to lose politically, but the result is the same, that they are willing to push back on a president who is not used to being resisted. And it's not clear how far any of them are willing to go with this, right? And it's instructive to look at what happened Thursday and Friday, where Republicans finally were able to pass their immigration bill. And what we see is that given the opportunity by Democrats to go a step further and actually put it in writing, in law, that there can never be President Trump's compensation fund for his political allies, Republicans figure out a way to block that, not to vote for that. And that allows them to keep this immigration bill, this top priority of President Trump, on track. But even as they're handing him this big victory, there were all these signs still of how Republicans were sort of parting ways with and finding ways to distance themselves from Trump. Before the immigration bill passed, there was this long series of votes overnight and into Friday morning. They call it a vote-a-rama, where there were a series of amendments offered to the bill, and there were some Republican votes for those proposals, including several votes on the fund and a proposal to say that Trump could never use any federal money for his ballroom. The same was true on a Democratic proposal to try to block him from naming Bill Pulte, the housing director, as the director of national intelligence, another thing that had really enraged a lot of Republicans. None of these things ultimately were able to succeed and be added to the bill, but the fact that Republicans were willing to vote the way they did showed that there is at least some mood in their ranks, which hasn't really existed before, to resist what the president is demanding of them.
12: Right.
0: And I think that's kind of where we're seeing them land. They're not going to be willing to derail their own party's agenda in the service of defying Trump, right? They still want to keep their immigration bill and their message to voters on track. Because in the end, what this really is about is them trying to do what they think is best for themselves and the party. And their agendas overlap with his in many ways, in most ways. But where there is some daylight, and the president keeps on creating this daylight, closer and closer we get to November, they're going to push back and rebel. And that marks a new chapter in the story of this president and the Republican Congress.
12: Well, Julie, thank you very much, as always. Appreciate your time.
0: Thank you, Michael. Same here.
5: In an interview on Sunday with NBC's Meet the Press, President Trump acknowledged the bipartisan opposition that killed his so-called weaponization fund.
7: It's been blocked by the courts, met with opposition from Republicans.
8: And Democrats.
7: In Congress and Democrats.
8: Excuse me. Mostly Democrats.
7: Mostly Democrats and some Republicans. Some.
8: Very few Republicans.
5: But said he still supported the idea in theory.
8: Well, look, if it was up to me, I'd pay them the kind of money that they deserve. People have been destroyed. Lives have been destroyed.
5: During the interview, Trump also sought to downplay the war in Iran and the growing doubts that surround it.
8: I call it a military exercise because people would rather have it called that. It's not a big war for us. It's not the most powerful.
5: The latest version of the War Powers Resolution against the war, already passed in the House, now heads to the Senate. Under congressional rules, the Senate must either pass or reject the resolution in the next few weeks.
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1: lows dip down to about 64 tonight under partly cloudy skies. Mainly cloudy skies expected tomorrow. Chance of thunderstorms. Daytime highs approaching 84. Thunderstorms likely tomorrow night. Lows dip down to about 65. Cloudy skies. 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I'm meteorologist Laura Lockwood. Right now, 78.
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10: In Los Angeles, I'm Kai Rizdahl. It is Monday today. This one is the 8th of June. Good as it always is to have you along, everybody. We're going to start today right at the intersection of where consumers are feeling the pain in this economy right now. We'll get an inflation update on Wednesday morning. It will be the Consumer Price Index for May. The CPI, as you well know, has been trending up since the president started his war with Iran. It was 3.8% in April. That is year-on-year data. And the May update is going to come with some important context. Last Friday, in the May unemployment report, average hourly earnings, that's labor economists speak for how much we're all making, it rose 3.4% year on year. And that difference is going to be a problem for workers and for policymakers at the Federal Reserve. Marketplace's Henry Epp gets us going.
11: If the prices we pay for groceries and gas and rent rise faster than our wages, we're losing purchasing power. Christina Sargent is an associate professor of economics at Middlebury College.
13: A 3.4% raise sounds great until that you notice that what you buy is increasing at 4%. So that's not a pay bump, that's a pay cut.
11: And no one likes a pay cut, or at least most people. But then there are economists, says Catherine Ann Edwards, who is an economist.
25: This is when the economists do something really horrible, like say how badly people are doing, and then go, and that's good. But it's not good for workers.
11: But it is kind of good for the Federal Reserve, which wants to keep inflation from climbing even higher.
25: If wage growth is low, then that should temper what could be a really accelerating inflation situation.
11: And that buys the Federal Reserve some time to figure out whether the Iran war is going to keep driving prices up and whether it needs to raise interest rates. Michael Puglisi, a senior economist with Wells Fargo, says the question Fed members are asking,
26: is this going to be a temporary phenomena as, you know, over the next several months, maybe the conflict winds down, supply chains normalize, energy prices, you know, they're not going to drop immediately, but they start drifting lower.
11: Or will it be a longer lasting conflict that keeps prices rising for months? And will the recent gains in the labor market keep going? Puglisi expects policymakers will reassess all that in the fall before they make any big interest rate moves. Workers, though, don't really have the luxury of waiting around.
27: I expect that these price shocks will ripple through the economy in coming months.
11: Pavlina Chernova is an economist at Bard College. She also does not expect wages to improve much.
27: Workers are going to be squeezed on both sides, stagnating wages and increasing cost of living.
11: Which could make for some tough decisions in households, arguably harder choices than the ones Fed officials need to make. I'm Henry Epp for Marketplace.
10: On Wall Street today, that drubbing the tech stocks took on Friday, you know what that became today? A buying opportunity, that's what. We'll have the details when we do the numbers.

0: The movie business seems finally to be bouncing back from its pandemic lows. So far this year, there have been 10 films that have grossed more than $100 million at the box office. And with more people actually going to the movies, now might not be the worst time to be in the business of running a theater. Here's today's installment of our series, My Economy.
1: I'm Jordan Stansel. Here we are at the 400 Theater in Rogers Park in Chicago. Yeah, this theater's been here since, I believe, 1912. I've heard some people say 1913. I came across it in 2025, and really just from being around in the neighborhood a little bit and just saw, literally just physically saw that this was, had a for lease sign. Today we're replacing all the exit doors, so doing a lot of work here to get ready. Well, I was always in the movie theater business because my great-grandfather founded the Rialto Theater in Grayling, Michigan in 1915. And so I grew up working in that theater. I left and went to college and was gone for about 20 years. I was an officer in the State Department. I served in Jerusalem and Berlin. When I was in Jerusalem, we would frequently have congressional delegates.

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0: I'm David Lombardo, and you're listening to WCNY's The Capital Press Room. On today's show, we'll consider what, if anything, state policymakers should do to protect the labor interests of college athletes, especially in high-level money-making Division I sports. Then we'll highlight legislation that would restrict when a criminal defendant's creative expression, like their music, could be used against them in a criminal trial. And we'll spend the second half of the show discussing the supports and facilities for New Yorkers who face criminal charges and enter a plea of not guilty because of a mental condition. Advocates for this population are hoping to reform the restrictions for their secured detention and want to ensure treatment and services are being administered with the goal of re-entry. It's all coming up right here on WCNY's The Capital Press Room.
1: Live from NPR News in Washington, I'm Ryland Barton. A federal judge has ruled that President Trump's $100,000 fee for H-1B visa applications is unlawful. As NPR's Sergio Martinez-Beltran reports, the visas are given to highly skilled foreign workers.
2: Boston federal judge Leo Sorokin ruled that $100,000 fee constituted a tax, something the president has no authority to implement. Before, the cost of H-1B visa petitions ranged from $960 to about $7,500. This ruling gives relief to employers, although the White House has said it will appeal. This lawsuit was filed by 20 states, including California. They argued the fee would impede their ability to hire teachers for their primary and secondary schools, exacerbating existing teacher shortages. They also said it would lead to a decline in medical workers. Sergio Martinez Beltran, NPR News, Austin, Texas.
1: This week, the House is expected to take up a bill to fund immigration enforcement for the next 3 years. NPR's Eric McDaniel says it cleared the Senate last week.
3: The $70 billion in immigration enforcement money was first delayed by President Trump's push for $1 billion in Secret Service money for his ballroom project. That push failed. Then the money was held up by his fund to give taxpayer bucks to folks who claim they've been victimized by the government. That's currently on hold due to a court decision, though Trump says he hopes to revive it. House Republicans intend to send this immigration enforcement deal passed by the Senate Friday to the White House sometime this week. Then on to their next challenge, renewing Section 702 of the Foreign Intelligence Surveillance Act, which lets the government collect foreigners' communications abroad. That fight got complicated, though, when Trump named a controversial pick to be acting director of national intelligence. Lawmakers have until Friday to work it out. Eric McDaniel, NPR News, Washington.
1: OpenAI, the maker of ChatGPT, says it's filed confidential paperwork with the Securities and Exchange Commission to get the ball rolling on a potential IPO. NPR's John Ruich reports.
4: OpenAI's plans to list shares on the stock exchange have been an open secret for a while now, but they've taken the first step, saying they submitted confidential paperwork, joining a wave of blockbuster IPOs this year. The move comes after competitor Anthropic, which makes the Claude AI models, filed the same paperwork about a week ago, and Elon Musk's company SpaceX, which does rockets, satellite communication, social media, and AI, is poised for its own initial public offering of shares to the public later this week. OpenAI says it has not decided on the timing yet and says it may be a while because there are things the company wants to do that are likely easier as a private company. The filing, it says, gives it the option to go public sooner if that ends up being the best thing. John Ruich, NPR News.
1: President Trump is set to be the first sitting president to attend an NBA Finals game. He's attending Game 3 between the New York Knicks and San Antonio Spurs at Madison Square Garden tonight. The police canceled a watch party outside and instituted a no-bag policy for ticket holders. Mayor Zoran Mamdani is also expected to be there. This is NPR News. Iran's World Cup team arrived in Mexico wearing pins highlighting the victims of a deadly missile strike on an elementary school earlier this year. The pins included the number 168, referring to the people killed, most of them children, when a likely U.S. strike hit a school in southern Iran. Bumblebees have just solved a problem that for over a century had only been demonstrated by much larger creatures like chimps, elephants, and birds. Ari Daniel reports.
5: The task involves placing a reward out of reach of the animal overhead and seeing if they can spontaneously figure out how to access it by moving an object beneath to stand atop. Ole Logola, a behavioral ecologist at the University of Turku in Finland, placed bumblebees in a hollow container about an inch high.
6: It's just annoyingly a little bit too high for them to stand and reach the ceiling, but too tiny for them to fly.
5: Logala also placed a small styrofoam ball inside, which the bees appeared to roll beneath the reward and then climb like a step stool to reach the otherwise unreachable reward. It's a first, he says, for an insect, and a demonstration, perhaps, that intelligent brains come in diverse shapes and sizes. For NPR News, I'm Ari Daniel.
1: Researchers at 23andMe say they have identified the lost remains of Maryland's second colonial governor, Thomas Green, who died in 1651. According to Maryland Matters, the discovery came after dozens of bodies were discovered in a graveyard in St. Mary's County, Maryland. Researchers compared DNA from those bodies with those of many of more than 11.5 million people. It's the first time ancient DNA has been used in this way. This is NPR.
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0: As high-profile college sports continue to evolve, there are questions around the relationship that college athletes will have with their schools and the conferences that oversee their competitions. Players in popular sports are already getting paid and have opportunities to make money on their name, image, and likeness. But what about being recognized as employees or their ability to organize? These questions and more are being considered by policymakers in New York and around the country and were the subject of a recent panel hosted by the CUNY School of Labor and Urban Studies. For more on these issues, we're joined in the Capitol Press Room studio by a participant in that recent event, Richard Winston, a lobbyist with the firm State and Broadway. Thanks for making the time, Richard.
8: Oh, thank you, Dave, for having me.
0: Well, for starters, when you look at the existing landscape, does it seem like there needs to be additional guardrails at the state or federal level?
8: Oh, absolutely. I'm jumping out of my skin to say this. What you have now in this landscape, you have chaos, you have a ton of money that flows through this. You have a lot of people who need to have help with important things like compensation, medical care, and something needs to be done like now, because this is not like a looming crisis. This is happening right now because of the kind of out of touch aloofness that the NCAA showed in litigating almost every issue, whether it was NIL or antitrust issues, to the nth degree, and not rolling up their sleeves and getting in and trying to make relationships and fix things. And we have a situation now where it's completely lawless and it's crying out for guardrails and rules that will make lives better for athletes, for universities, for athletic directors, for coaches, for everybody involved. And I'm here as a fan. I'm a lobbyist, but I don't have a client in this particular issue, but I've learned a lot about it. And I think that the Solage Bailey bill, which takes the approach of making at least Power Four revenue generating sport athletes employees and giving them organizing and bargaining rights.
0: Well, yeah, let's talk about that. You're referring to state lawmakers Mikhail Solage and Jamal Bailey, the former of which was at your panel. And 5 years ago, we spoke with Assemblymember Solage about the idea of ensuring a pathway for college athletes to collectively bargain, to form some sort of entity, whether as a team or their school or even a broader dimension. And again, this is 5 years ago, so this is not an issue that popped up overnight. Why is it important for the state to step in and sort of guarantee that right to unionize or right to collectively bargain? Is it something that could already be available to these students and it's just sort of ambiguous right now?
8: Well, here's the situation as I see it. Mm-hmm. Number one, in the Biden administration, there was a general counsel to the NLRB that issued a memo saying that college athletes at least in these sports are employees.
0: And this is the National Labor Group.
8: Yeah, and they have the right to organize and bargain under federal law. The first thing that the new general counsel to the NLRB did after the Trump administration took over was to rescind that letter and say that they're not employees. And so on the federal side, they're not taking jurisdiction. Congress is considering a couple of pieces of legislation, one of which is a ban on organizing a collective bargain. The other one is very analogous to the Solage Bailey bill. But given the political makeup of Congress, it's very, very unlikely that Congress will do anything on this anytime in the near future. And so that leaves you with the states, and the states being, as Justice Frankfurter said, the laboratories of innovation and democracy. There's a role for them to take here. And I had the experience of working for many years on legislation to create organizing and bargaining rights for farm workers in New York State. Farm workers were statutorily excluded from the National Labor Relations Act. And after many years of work, the state stepped in 2019 and covered them under the State Labor Relations Act. And I think what needs to happen here with college athletes is something analogous. I think the state needs to step in, bring rules, bring guidelines, make them employees statutorily, because that's necessary to do to trigger all these other things off, and lead the way, you know. And the other states, Michigan, other states are moving in this area. And if the federal government wants to leave it to the states, then the states ought to step in and lead.
0: From a practical perspective, what's the universe of college sports that would actually, you think, need some sort of protection like this? Because I went to a Division III school. SUNY Geneseo was not necessarily where people were clamoring to join the basketball team, and no one was maybe clamoring to watch them. So is this just about those sort of high-profile sports, or is there a case to be made that we do want to think about all students more broadly as employees?
8: I think we want to think about them more broadly as employees. I certainly think for the football, college basketball, both men's and women's, mm-hmm. and perhaps some other sports that are growing, there's definitely a revenue generation base that makes organizing and bargaining possible and desirable.
0: And that's an important point. You mentioned revenue generating, because at a lot of these schools, certain sports are kind of what support other school sports.
8: Yeah, well, a lot of people don't realize, college football, next to NFL football, is the second highest rating television program in the United States. And the television contracts are now reflecting that. That's money that's flowing through the schools. There's plenty of money here to compensate athletes. But you asked the question about Division III. I went to Binghamton at the time. It was Division III.
0: Was the Colonials, the Bearcats then?
8: We were the Colonials then, the Harper Colonials.
0: Now you're really dating yourself with the Harper reference. Right. Tony Kornheiser.
8: Yes, he was a contemporary of mine, actually. And I thought about going out for the team because I had played in high school, but I was done with the regimentation. I was too much of a hippie at that point. But nonetheless, thinking about those sort of Division III athletes and athletes in more like Olympic sports, like gymnastics, swimming, mm-hmm. whatever it might be, they need to be in New York State deemed employees to get workers' compensation rights. Mm-hmm. And why is that important? That's important because if they suffer an injury in practice or wherever that might limit their ability to work in certain ways after the fact, they need two things. One, they need for lifetime medical care for that injury. And number two, they need some wage replacement benefit for their permanent partial disability. And in New York State, they would be entitled to up to 10 years worth of coverage. So I think, you know, even if you're not talking about organizing and collective bargaining for a Division III program, you ought to be talking about workers' compensation rights for these people. Because right now, most college programs will provide medical care while you're an athlete in the college. Some go 2 years further out. Mm. Much rare for anything beyond that. And in terms of wage replacement, nothing. And, not everybody comes out of college, you know, and does well in the job market. Some people need that wage replacement to get themselves transitioned to another kind of life. So I think those things are very, very important. And New York State ought to move in that area as well.
0: Should student athletes, though, be concerned with the idea that if the state does impose broad employee benefits, that it's going to make some of these sports just financially not feasible anymore? And then SUNY Binghamton's going to say, well, we don't have an interest in carrying XYZ team anymore.
8: Yeah, look, I mean, I don't know all the answers to that, and I can't speak for all the intricacies of every sport and every university and every college. You would hope there would be a place for these sports somewhere in the college mix going forward. You know, sometimes colleges go to what they call club teams, which are less involved. you know, look, the model in Europe is that the universities don't do any of these things with athletics, and people go into professional sports at the age of 15.
0: No, it's not going to fly here with our sports culture.
8: Right, but that's not here. So you have to figure out a way to roll up your sleeves and get into conversations and make these things work. And the last thing that I want to propose is anything that's going to bankrupt an athletic department, or that is going to eliminate sports that people want to and can participate in. But I think there are ways to make all these accommodations and make all these things work out if you put your mind to it. If all you're going to do is litigate and oppose and stand aloof, then nothing good is going to happen, and there's going to be no progress. And that's where we've come to today, unfortunately.
0: Well, coming back to the panel that you were a part of, were there any other ideas that were floated around for what the state can do or what the federal government can do that we haven't discussed here? I mean, has anyone surprised you with any sort of innovative ideas, or is it the same sort of stuff getting recycled at this point?
8: I wasn't surprised, but we had a panelist who was an offensive lineman for Clemson University in South Carolina, right-to-work state, not a pro-union state. And he was there for 4 years, and what he kind of got out of that was there's a need for organizing, bonding athletes together, and giving them the ability to make a choice. Do they want a union? Do they want some other form of organization? How can they mutually aid each other? All these things are very, very important. And he described a typical, you know, in-season week for him, you know, 60 hours plus. 2,000 calories every morning for breakfast, going to class for 4 hours, trying to stay awake in class, position meetings, film sessions, knocking heads against, in his case, Dexter Lawrence for 2 years, all-pro tackle, nose tackle for the Giants until this week. And then at 11 o'clock, you fall into bed and get up the next day and do it again. And then on the weekend, you travel. And you know how travel can knock the heck out of you, even when you're not doing all these things. And you listen to this and you say, well, you know, this is an employee. You know, this is somebody who's having his terms and conditions dictated to him. And this is somebody who you could easily see being an employee and being compensated. He wasn't at that time compensated, but now with the name, image, and likeness litigation, with the so-called house settlement, which allows for so-called revenue-sharing payments, which the colleges are trying to frame as payments for marketing and not payment for play-to-pay. Give me a break, please. You know, it's this whole new world, and there's a need to adapt in this whole new world.
0: Well, plenty more to explore in this space, but unfortunately we're out of time now. We've been speaking with Richard Winston. They're a lobbyist with the firm State and Broadway. Richard, thanks for visiting us.
8: Thank you, David. As always, thank you very much.
0: 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I'm David Lombardo, and you're listening to WCNY's The Capital Press Room, and we're shining a spotlight on legislation that would redefine the evidentiary rules in New York that govern the use of a criminal defendant's creative expression, such as music they've created. For more on the topic, we're joined remotely by Todd Dupler, Chief Advocacy and Public Policy Officer for the Recording Academy, which is the organization behind the Grammy Awards. Thanks so much for making the time, Todd.
9: Thank you, David. I appreciate you having me.
0: So there's pending legislation in New York, as well as states around the country, which is designed to ensure that a criminal defendant, when they face a trial, it's based on evidence of criminal conduct and not necessarily the provocative nature of their artistic work or maybe the art they enjoy. We can get into how this proposal would work if implemented. But first, can you elaborate on the types of situations where this legislation might have an impact today or could have had an impact in the past?
9: Absolutely. This is something that we've been tracking for a few years now. And there's a couple of actual academics, a professor at the University of Richmond named Jack Lerner and Eric Nielsen, or apologies, Jack Lerner is at UC Irvine Law School. Eric Nielsen is at the University of Richmond. They've both done a lot of academic work studying several years back of hundreds of cases where lyrics, where creative expression were used as evidence in criminal proceedings. And where this most often comes out is in the rap genre. So hip-hop artists, rap artists sing their lyrics because they're describing something criminal in their songs. A prosecutor uses that as evidence of the crime. And we don't really see this happen in other musical genres. Like, everybody knows that Johnny Cash did not really shoot a man in Reno just to watch him die. People know that Carrie Underwood didn't really slash the tires of her ex-boyfriend when he cheated on her. But in the hip-hop genre, there seems to be this trend, this license that prosecutors feel like they can have. Possibly it's like a shortcut to the jury to use these lyrics as evidence against individuals. But, you know, artists are storytellers. No matter what genre they're in, they are making comment about their lived in experience or about the society and culture that they're in. And hip hop artists are no different. And so we think there's an easy argument here that creative expression, no matter what kind of creative expression that is storytelling, and it should not be used as evidence in a crime unless it really is directly tied to that crime. And we can talk about how the legislation makes that distinction.
10: Yeah, in terms of the practical impact of something like this, I think of a song like Stan by Eminem, because I am a millennial, and there's a person who's giving an encounter about how his girlfriend is in the trunk of his car, and theoretically, if that person had then been brought up on trial, could they have, or Eminem had done something like that, could he have been brought up and they said, hey, Marshall Mathers, in your song Stan, you have described what you eventually did here, or what we're alleging you did here. Would something like that be allowed in the case of this legislation that is being considered here in New York? Or would this have a blanket protection that would prevent even something as seemingly like a smoking gun like this from being used?
9: Sure, that's a great question. And I think
10: was it, though?
9: So
10: me talking about the Marshall Mathers LP is kind of questionable.
9: A great example, I would say, a great illustration. So a lot of times this comes up in the context of correlation. Mm-hmm. You know, if there's correlation between song lyrics and a crime, or even just the idea of using this as character evidence of the kind of person that an artist is because of what they, you know, rap about or sing about in their songs. And that's, I think, what we're really trying to crack down on. We're not saying that there's never a place where you might be able to use lyrics as evidence, but it does need to be a high bar. And so the legislation lays that out. It basically starts with a presumption. It says the starting point is that you can't use creative expression as evidence in a criminal proceeding unless you can get the court to establish as a matter of fact, and you would go to the judge outside of the jury so that the jury isn't biased, and you would have to prove four factors to the judge. You'd have to convince him that the lyrics that you want to use as evidence were meant to be taken literally, that it's not figurative or a story, but they're meant to be a literal expression. Two, that literal expression is actually related to the facts of the crime that's in question, not something else or some other, you know, activity or occurrence, but that specific, that it's related to a question that's in dispute, that, you know, these lyrics will help you actually speak to something related to the case that, you know, you don't have resolved. And finally, that there's no other evidence that would do what these lyrics do, so that, you know, there's no other evidence you could rely on to make the same point, that the only way you can prove this point is through these lyrics, that these lyrics relate to a question in the case, you know, that it's specific to the case and that it's meant to be taken literally. And if you can reach all four of those thresholds, then you could still admit this, you know, into evidence.
10: And in the case of this legislation, if the court did admit creative expression as criminal evidence, they would have this responsibility to apply very careful redactions and provide limiting instructions in order not to prejudice the jury as they sort of evaluate this. And we've been having this conversation, though, through the lens of music and really rap specifically. But is this potentially protective for other forms of art as well, for the novelist, for the movie maker, for, I don't know, the social media influencer, if that's art? I mean, do you see this as having a broader application?
9: Absolutely. And the legislation is clear about that. It is not written specifically for any genre of music, and it's not written specifically just for music. It really is applicable to any kind of creative expression, whether it's a television or film program, whether it's poetry, literature, a play, you know, stage work, any of those things, you know, that you're expressing could be taken by somebody as evidence of something or tried to be used against you as, you know, evidence of your character. And so we feel like a threat to creative expression anywhere is a threat to creative expression everywhere. And so right now they may be looking at hip hop lyrics and hip hop artists, but they could easily take that same tactic and apply it to a different kind of music or to a different medium of expression altogether. And so our purpose really is protecting that bedrock principle of creative expression. You know, that the First Amendment is one of our foundational values, and the ability to express yourself, to create art in the way that you want, is kind of fundamental to who we are as human beings. And so that's why we think this issue is so important.
10: And I mentioned at the top that this is something that has been considered around the country. Are there other states that have implemented something similar already? And do you have any sense, if that is the case, how it's working?
9: Sure. So in 2022, we were able to pass legislation in California. That was the first state to pass legislation like this. We've since passed legislation in Louisiana. And just a few weeks ago, legislation cleared the legislature in Maryland. It's not been signed yet by the governor, but we are optimistic and hopeful that it will be. So this would make New York the fourth state in the nation to follow suit, and still really on the front edge of leadership on this issue, which we think is really important, especially knowing that New York is the birthplace of hip hop and rap music. And so we think it's a great opportunity for New York to be a leader in this space. Because these bills have been so new, there hasn't been a lot of opportunity to test them, except we have seen a case in California that cited the law there in sending a verdict back for reconsideration. So it is starting to have an impact. And I think also for prosecutors and those that bring these cases, just kind of creating a kind of a warning effect for them that they should know the expectation that they're not supposed to do this. And I think that would create a huge difference if they just changed the practice of how people build cases and how they look for evidence, to just create that standard.
10: In terms of the status quo, though, is it your understanding that judges are allowing this type of creative expression into criminal trials already, or are defense attorneys potentially successful right now in pointing to people's right to free speech and the existing state constitutional protections in New York that might otherwise prohibit this? Because I'm curious how necessary you think this is in practice.
9: Sure. It's definitely something that is still happening. We've also seen in the last few years that that trend is actually increasing and not decreasing across the states. And so we do think there's still a need for this.
10: Well, we've been speaking with Todd Dupler. He's the Chief Advocacy and Public Policy Officer for the Recording Academy. Todd, thank you so much for making the time. I really appreciate it.
9: Absolutely. Thanks for having me.
10: And for more Capitol Press Room coverage, including conversations with lawmakers and advocates, check out capitalpressroom.org or wherever you download your favorite podcasts.
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12: Partly cloudy tonight with lows around 64. Mainly cloudy skies expected tomorrow. Chance for storms. Daytime highs approaching 84. Cloudy skies expected tomorrow night. Thunderstorms likely. Lows level off around 65. 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I'm meteorologist Derek Height. Currently 78.
10: David Lombardo, and you're listening to the Capitol Press Room on BTPM NPR. I'm David Lombardo, and this is WCNY's The Capitol Press Room, and we're turning our attention to the supports and services available to New Yorkers who face criminal charges but are ultimately found not guilty due to mental health conditions. And our guests are Garrett Smith, a statewide organizer at the Center for Community Alternatives. Welcome to the show, Garrett.
13: Thank you for having me, David.
10: Our pleasure. And we're also going to hear from Jayette Lansbury, a member of the New York State Criminal Justice Committee for the National Alliance on Mental Health. Thanks for making the time, Jayette.
14: I'm happy to be here.
10: Well, Jayette, I want to start with you because it's my understanding that your son has been in what's described as the quote-unquote forensic system for decades after he accepted what you've described as an insanity plea when facing criminal charges. Can you talk about what his experience has been like and what types of services and supports he's had access to while in this system?
14: It hasn't been easy because he went in quite young and he's still in there now, 30 years later. So it's been hard on the family because we've had a couple of losses that of people that were close to him since he's been in. And he didn't have the opportunity, especially with my mom, who he was very, very close with, to say the proper goodbye or spend time with her before she passed. And I got to admit, being the mom myself, it's been difficult. It does get overwhelming and depressing at times because it feels like I'm never going to get him out of the system. But it has fueled my fire for advocacy, not just for him, but for others as well that have mental health and other disabilities that land up in the system. And, you know, we have hope that every 2 years, that he's going to be transferred to a civil setting. And every 2 years, we get the same decision of, no, we want to keep him another 2 years, a little bit more treatment. And, you know, being things that have happened at night, you toss and turn because you can't find a solution to really turn this around. And that's why I started pushing, you know, to write for our bill, the Forensic Rehabilitation Act, not only for him, but for others that are in the system, because I see what it does to him. I meet with other families. I talk to other families. And it's not right what's going on, to put it in a nutshell.
10: Well, yeah, Garrett, can you expand on what's happening in the forensic system, both from your own personal experience and what we're hearing about more broadly? And can you also just sort of paint a picture of what these settings are and what sort of services are available? Because I have to imagine for most people who, you know, their only relationship to something like this is seeing it on Law and Order or in some other pop culture, really don't understand this world that people might enter.
13: Yeah. So it's very swept under the rug in New York State. The psychiatric centers are pretty much institutions like kind of hiding in plain sight, if so to speak. So when you look at it from the outside, it just looks like a hospital campus, you know, it just looks like, you know, campus grounds, you know, the same way you would be, you know, anywhere else, you know, when you think of that type of physical space. But it's locked doors, and inside that hospital, a lot of patients who have the 33020 CPL status, they say it's a one day to life sentence. And the reason for that is because there's no set time limit on when you are released or discharged back into the community. That's all subjective. It's all discretionary. And it's based on your treatment team and your psychiatrist. So that's the person who has the primary responsibility over how long you will be confined in the institution. And what their metric is so it's based on a rubric too, but what their metric primarily is they have a 6-month period first when you are first admitted. Again, this is after the court deems that you meet the not guilty due to mental disease and or defect. So you receive this status, and then based on this status, they will now determine what level of dangerousness your mental health condition has. So based on this, you will either go to a forensics, which means that you are legally means you are suffering from a mental health condition that leads to imminent risk to yourself or others. Okay, so that would be a forensics level. If you are just suffering from a mental health condition where it's not to the level of dangerousness, you will go to an adult civil unit, long stay psychiatric facility. And if you are having a mental illness, but it is, you're not suffering from it and it's not dangerous, you will be discharged or released to the community where you will go to an outpatient treatment for rehabilitation. So it's all based on recovery and rehabilitation, saying that during your instant offense, you are suffering from a mental illness. So you are not convicted of this crime, which means you're not going to prison, but you need help with your mental health condition and you need help with your recovery and rehabilitation. So the state will help you with that. Okay. So now you're going to the hospital with this. Okay. Now you're going to the hospital with this. First, there's a 6-month evaluation. Okay. What it would determine what one of those three tracks that I mentioned earlier, community, civil, or forensics, and they will do that through the courts. If you are determined where you're retained to, say, the forensics level, is then a 1-year retention, and then they'll reevaluate you again. After that, it's a 2-year retention every 2 years. And in that 2-year process, the hospital is going into agreement through the state with you as a patient that's receiving services from them. They're going into agreement through a treatment plan that these are the recovery and rehabilitative goals for you to hit, for you to be able to, you know, move to the next level or transition, move your life forward, right? That's a contract that the hospital goes into with the patient. So the hospital has the treatment team has to sign it. The patient has to sign it. And it's to show that the hospital is helping this person recover from that state of the mental illness that they were suffering from before. The issue with this is that the plans are regurgitated. And you have to prove this through the courts that a person is recovered or have moved forward with their rehabilitation. If your medical records, if your treatment plans are the same treatment plans every 6 months, year after year, it is hard to quantify where you're recovering. So how can you show that as evidence of your recovery and show that as you're no longer a danger to yourself or others, you're no longer suffering from your mental illness? It looks like you're not progressing. So from a judge perspective, who's not with you every day, who just sees you probably every 2 years, et cetera, they don't know that you're not progressing because of X, Y, and Z. They're just going based on the medical records, and the medical records shows that you're not progressing. And then you have that. So what happens with, in the case of like Jayette's son, every 2 years he's being retained, and he's being retained because there's no way of quantifying his recovery. There's no way of quantifying through court evidence how this person is progressing. So they have to retain him because he still meets the dangerousness definition legally because of he's still in the same space. I hope that makes sense. Yeah. It's a hidden thing, you know, in New York State. A lot of people know about what goes on with the psychiatric facilities and how a person can be sentenced to life without actually having a life sentence.
10: Well, yeah, I want to talk about sort of the legislative response to that dynamic you just outlined. And there's legislation that would place time limits on confinement under the situations you just described, equal to the minimum sentences, or 3 years in a secure facility and 6 years total in a secure or non-secure facility. And also supposed to ensure decisions about the need for retention in mental health custody are driven by mental health clinicians and officials, as opposed to, say, prosecutors from that original case. Jay, when you think about the response to the status quo, what are some of the most important points that need to be considered for reform?
14: The important aspect, I got to say, number one, is that the zealous prosecutors take a step back, because my son's been ordered out twice, and twice the prosecutors were able to step up and win an appeal. So that's number one. Number two is that a treatment team has to be more person-centered. They have to be also more transparent and have more accountability. That's not just for the treatment team, but for everybody in the system, you know, all the clinicians and all the administration staff. Because, you know, when families call up and they ask a question, we want an answer. We don't want to be told, you know, No, you can't. And we need time limits. I mean, if my son would have took his regular charge and he would have survived being in prison, he would have did no more than 5 years. Here we are 30 years later and he can't even get to the next step. To me, that's not right. He was offered 1.5 to 3 with no longer than 5. So 30 years does not equal that, not my arithmetic. So we definitely need time limits. We need the district attorney to take a step back. They do it in regular sentences. They can do it on a forensic sentence. They need to be transferred. They deserve to have a life. We need time limits, reasonable time limits. You know, people that have done really horrific things, they're out. My son is still in for something half of that. Not that I'm condoning anybody, because trust me, in this fight, everybody's equal for our advocacy. Besides that, we need the accountability and the transparency. After the DAs, after time limits, we need the accountability, transparency. We need to be able to know what is going on, why they hold them, and we need for it to be person-centered. We need for them to be able to have a say-so in their treatment. We need for them to be able to speak their mind and say, this is what I want to do while I'm here, if it's going to groups or going to school. My son's been asking to get a peer specialist.
10: And after a quick break, we'll continue our conversation about the system that is in place to serve New Yorkers who plead not guilty to criminal charges because of mental health conditions. And when we return, we'll have more with Garrett Smith, a statewide organizer at the Center for Community Alternatives. But for now, we're going to say goodbye to Jayette Lansbury, a member of the New York State Criminal Justice Committee for the National Alliance on Mental Illness. Thanks for making the time, Jayette.
14: Thank you very much, David. I just want to say I'm in this fight till I see it changed, not only for him, but for others as well. I just wish that I would have known that he would survive if he went the other route, because I would have encouraged him to take the regular sentence. He would have been home and off supervision. I mean, now he's languishing his life away, you know, in a secure facility where he's not getting treatment for both his OPWD as well as his mental illness. And he's not getting the supports to get him ready when he does return to society, which I gotta say, I hope is sooner than later.
10: Support for the Capital Press Room comes from O'Donnell & Associates, a public affairs firm providing strategic guidance to businesses and nonprofits on navigating policy and regulatory issues. 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
10: I'm David Lombardo, and this is WCNY's The Capital Press Room, and we're continuing our examination of the services and supports available in secured facilities for New Yorkers who face criminal charges but are ultimately found not guilty due to their mental health conditions. And we're continuing our conversation now with Garrett Smith, a statewide organizer at the Center for Community Alternatives, who's discussing legislation that would reform what is known as the forensic system in New York.
13: Can I say something towards that, actually, that relates a lot to the person-centered approach that the legislation will have, that the Forensic Rehabilitation Act has as provisions? So one of the aspects that holds people up, where it feeds into that one day to life type of mind frame for patients, is the furloughs that are allotted to patients at the forensics level, at the civil, and at the civil level, are not often utilized. And when they are utilized, they're underutilized. And that's due to multiple factors. Like, one obvious factor that's used often is being short-staffed. Another is lack of like community connections to have like healthy furloughs, things of that nature. So it creates this limited environment. That's the reasons that they give. It could be multiple reasons, but for these reasons, it's not being provided. Now, furloughs, what that does is this. So for at the forensics level, what a furlough does, it shows that a person has an opportunity to utilize more freedom. So what they can do with more time in a less restricted environment. And it's going based on the Olmstead Act or the Olmstead decision, where it's you want to have the least restrictive environment for a person with along their rehabilitative and recovery progress, right? So at the forensics level, you can have escorted furloughs, like campus grounds furloughs. You can have escorted community furloughs. Now, what this can be is like, say, a person who has a history of, say, alcoholism or have a history of a drug addiction, they can attend AA or NA classes and or sessions in the community on an escorted furlough. Other escorted furloughs is a person can attend a PROS program, if you're familiar with PROS programs, but they're personalized recovery-oriented services that the Office of Mental Health, they have them throughout multiple counties in New York State. So these are examples, but these are different types of opportunities. And then you have things like unescorted furloughs in the community, where a person can utilize that to get a job, for example. Also under escorted community furloughs, a person can go to the YMCA, get a gym membership, things like that, affinity groups, joining things of that nature that helps them with their community and reintegration. They can also go to libraries to, you know, they could learn the bus system, all of these different things that helps a person prepare for that next stage of their life when they're transitioning from confinement. The furloughs are not used. And then when they are used, they're underutilized. You have this. And even at the unescorted community furlough level, people can apply for a job. They can have a job in the community if they want based on the hours that they're allotted. So it's all based on that person-centered approach. But having furloughs at for each level of a person's transition being allotted to them, and it should be in time limits. It shouldn't be, you know, withheld and held against them. And the reason why furloughs are so important is because that's a way for a person to quantify their recovery journey through their medical records, which then can be used within their court records when it's time for a retention hearing, a transfer hearing, a discharge hearing. Anytime they go into court, they can show their recovery in a quantifiable way. It's not just a qualitative thing, because they can show the number of opportunities that they partake in. They can track that. They can track the number of hours that they dedicated towards their recovery in their journey. They can also show those improvements through their treatment plans that will show a progression in their journey, where the judge can see all of that in all of these mitigating circumstances and see how this person has progressed. And they can make that decision whether to transfer them, release them, you know, et cetera, based on that recovery. That's what this bill will do. It will strengthen the furlough process. It will also strengthen the way time limits are allotted. So it's not where a person is just perpetually retained. But just the last thing I want to say is that the Office of Mental Health has stated, they stated this publicly, they stated this in their records, that a person's recovery within a confined setting should be around 7 years. So around 7 years, or at the 7 year mark, if a person is still at one of these levels, say forensics, civil, or, you know, if forensics are a civil setting, and on one of the furlough levels within one of these forensics or civil settings, they have to evaluate that and see what they are doing wrong. So if they're saying, hey, at the 7 year mark, if this person is still stuck at this level, we need to reevaluate what type of treatment we're doing.
10: Maybe we're the problem.
13: So yeah. And we're talking about people at 30 plus years. So all of that, just to really narrow it down, is really about time and the way that they're utilizing the time, you know, in the way that they're holding people captive with that time.
10: Well, are there some people, though, for whom if the services are available, if there are opportunities to try to integrate back into the world, where it's just not going to work for them, whether they are still going to present a danger to themselves or a danger to the public, even using the updated definition that this legislation proposes. And in those situations, what needs to happen? Is it okay for those people to remain in the secured facilities? I mean, are there always going to be some exceptions to

0: Because it's looking at one for the many. So I always look at the system and reforms within the system and services, these type of safety nets within the system for people to be able to navigate their life, live their life with their family, et cetera, right? All these different liberties within the United States that we think of. Within this, if you look at removing certain safety nets because of one, you miss the thousands of people that are now held captive of this. So I always look at that. I always try to think of how many people are benefiting from this and how many people will help move their life forward versus like, yes, there will be this one person or this one situation. It's always going to be the one situation for every law. So I always look at it as like, how impactful will this be? How many people will it help? And how will it impact the system where it will refine the system to be more efficient and more beneficial for the people? Because that's what it's supposed to be for. It's supposed to be for the people. So I look at that. I look at the hundreds of people that are held within the system that are can live a full life. They meet the requirements. It's a study that's meet the gold standard within psychiatry, but it's called the Vermont Longitudinal Study by Courtney Harding. And it says if a person meets three of the four criterion based on having a serious mental health diagnosis, if they meet these three or four recovery criterion, they are considered recovered from their mental illness. She did that study and found that there's 66% people, 66% of the people met three out of four criterion for that. So what I'm trying to say with this, and longitudinal studies, of course, have to be over 20 plus years long, et cetera. So what I'm trying to say with this is that people do recover. The majority of people recover, and I'm talking about from a serious mental illness, not an access one, I mean, access two diagnosis, but an access one, which is, when we think of schizophrenia, bipolar, schizoaffective, those different mental illnesses, people recover from that. So to keep a person confined for 30 plus years for the rest of their life, it's contradictory to the Olmsted decision, it's contradictory to modern science. It just doesn't make much sense. And I look at it that way, where it's the amount of people it will help outweighs the type of one-offs type of situations of the what ifs.
1: Well, I want to follow up then because there's legislation that's pushed by Republican lawmakers here at the Capitol, and they want to ensure that if a person does end up avoiding, say, a guilty plea or a potential conviction by taking some sort of pleading some sort of mental defect or illness, that they would be held in a secured facility for something equal to the sentence of the imprisonment that they might have served. And they argue that this is beneficial both to the defendant and community at large because they have more quote unquote time in the mental health facility where they are guaranteed treatment for their disease, as well as having more time to gain skills to help them manage their disease. Does that seem to represent, I guess, a real disconnect with what's actually happening in these
0: Contradictory to the
1: facilities?
0: reality.
1: Yeah, can
0: It's
1: you
0: contradictory
1: expand
0: to
1: on
0: the
1: that?
0: reality happening in the facilities. Yes, it's one thing I just want to say, when a person receives the 33020 criminal procedure law status, they are not guilty of the crime that they're being charged of in the court of law. They're found not responsible for that due to the mental disease and or defect, which means that they need rehabilitation and recovery support. That's also why they retain their rights as a person who's inpatient in a forensic setting can still vote. For example, you can still get your passport, for example. Those things are still available to that individual. So to keep a person confined indefinitely or confined for 25 years, 30 years is contradictory to the Olmsted Act, Olmsted decision, because now you're disregarding that person's ability for recovery and rehabilitation completely. You're now putting a time metric to it where you have to have this, even though you meet the standards for everything else, you still have this extra time. You're now just being warehoused in a facility. Human warehousing, that's not conducive for any society. And I just want to say with this, two, you have to understand the most vulnerable people, most vulnerable New Yorkers are the ones who are confined for the longest of times. Right now, just even looking at the prisons, there's between 33 to 35,000 people currently in New York State prisons. The majority of them have either one, a mental health diagnosis, two, a developmental disability, or three, some form of history of a drug addiction or alcoholism, or a combination. That's the people who we're talking about who are in these confined spaces, the most vulnerable of New Yorkers, and the

0: ones who will have the ability to have that rehabilitation, have that recovery, have that moment to move their life forward, it should be allotted to them. They shouldn't be these ways of holding them captive through time, because that's what it is. It's just holding them captive through time, no matter what they do to transform or transition their life.
1: Well, before I let you go, Garrett, I am hoping you can talk a little bit more about your experience. I mean, you navigated this process, but I have to imagine there were times when you felt hopeless and that this was not going to be a story where you would be in this position now advocating for others. So what was it like trying to go through this system?
0: You had to be resilient. It was very difficult. Just to say, too, the Forensic Rehabilitation Act, a lot of the provisions are things that I actually done when I was in the forensic setting, in the civil setting, and also in the community. So it's not a theory thing. It's something that was in practice. Also, other people who are 33020s along with me in Rochester Psychiatric Center has done this as well. It's very daunting, though. You can't, when you're in the hospital, everything that you do will be psychoanalyzed to the fullest extent. So if you laugh too much, that will be evaluated. If you cry about missing a family member's birthday or funeral, that will be evaluated. So you have to be very diligent and very on point about what you're doing. And I was very, you know, proactive with mine, because I have my wife, my son, my daughter. You know, I have a family I needed to get back to. So I wasn't really there to waste time, you know, so that helped me a lot with really understanding it. I had a really great lawyer as well that supported me through the process. So that helped me with a level of awareness of what I was getting myself into with understanding the system. Politicians who write these other bills, they can say what they want to say, but you can't disprove reality. You know what I mean? Like, and then I actually walked the path and I seen it and I done it. And I know that it works because I shared it with other patients who was in the hospital and it worked for them too. So it's just a way to help more than just one person at a time. This bill will help thousands of people at a time, and even people after us, you know, once it becomes law.
1: Well, unfortunately, that's all the time we have for this conversation. In the first half of the program, we heard from Jayette Lansbury of the National Alliance on Mental Illness, and we've just been hearing from Garrett Smith, a statewide organizer at the Center for Community Alternatives. Thank you, Garrett.
0: Yeah, no problem.
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4: 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You've heard it 1,000 times. There are two things you can't escape. Death and taxes. Ugh. I get it. Nobody likes paying taxes. It's expensive. It's mandatory, which can feel unfair, and it's hard to know where your dollars are being spent. Let me break it down. We pay federal and state income taxes on the money we earn from jobs, businesses, or investments. Our system is progressive, which means the more we make, the greater percentage we're required to pay. The money goes into a big general fund to help pay for things like national infrastructure, defense, veterans, our justice system, and paying down our national debt. Payroll taxes are different. You and your employer both pay them. And the money funds Social Security and Medicare, which benefits older and disabled Americans who rely on that assistance. Businesses pay corporate taxes on their profits. This money also goes into that big general fund. Do you own property? Local governments tax you based on its value. But that money helps fund local services like schools and public safety. We could all look at taxes like a patriotic duty to make sure your money is being spent the way you want. Get out to the polls and vote for someone who will do just that.
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Soccer Mommy with the song Driver here on BTPM The Bridge. Soccer Mommy just announced a co-headlining tour with Snail Mail that I am very excited about. I totally intend on seeing if I can get to one of those shows. And who am I, you may ask? I am Chelsea O, hanging out with you until 10 p.m. tonight right here on The Bridge. Coming up shortly, music from Suki Waterhouse, Blossom, Blue June, and right now it's Somber with the song Homer.